0: Home staff and agency partners were responsible for bringing the National Youth Build Program to Syracuse. Walter is a lifelong resident of Syracuse, a graduate of Ithaca College. He has two daughters and four grandchildren whom he loves to spend his free time with. Thank you, Walt. And next we have Joe Nemi. Joe currently serves as senior manager for external affairs at Micron Technology. In his role, Joe directly supports the company's New York expansion. Prior to joining Micron, he led U.S. Senator Charles Schumer's Central and Northern New York regional office for over 7 years. He also held roles at New York State Assembly and Syracuse University. He was born and raised in Utica, New York, and graduated from Syracuse University in 2011. Joe is a Lebanese American and lives in DeWitt with his wife, Ileana, and son, Remy. Is it Remy or Remy? It's Remy. And his son, Remy. And last on our panel is Rick Destito. Rick is a Syracuse entrepreneur and community advocate who has spent more than two decades turning vacant space into community assets. In 2005, he purchased the historic Gear Factory, then a 65,000 square foot vacant industrial building on Syracuse's west side, and transformed it into a thriving home for artists, musicians, and entrepreneurs. Today, the Gear Factory is a place where creative work, small businesses and community events overlap, contributing to Syracuse's cultural life and neighborhood momentum. Rick also founded Leip Art Park and became the first dollar house buyer on Syracuse's Near West Side through the Near West Side initiatives, reflecting a long-term commitment to reinvestment and inclusive growth. Most recently, Rick purchased 208 Geta Street, formerly known as the historic Leip Shop, to advance its chapter through adaptive reuse and community-centered redevelopment. So welcome to all of our panelists today. So I'm going to turn this over to Indari in a moment. We first have a brief introductory video from our fellows from the Lunder Center for Social Justice. We're very grateful for that partnership, and it's our fellows and all their hard work. So we'll turn it over to that and then over to Andaria. Thank you.
1: The Lunder Center for Social Justice Fellowship is happy to present Building a Future for Syracuse with Syracuse. We'll be covering the historical and current context of Syracuse, the future of community and economic development in Syracuse and Central New York, and gentrification and community-centered economic inclusion. Syracuse and the Central New York region have a complex history which informed the conversation of future economic development. The development of Interstate 81 facilitated the movement of higher socioeconomic status, often white individuals, outside the city of Syracuse in a process referred to as white flight. This white flight, along with other policy decisions made in the 1950s and 60s, caused the racial and economic segregation that still persists in Syracuse today. Additionally, Syracuse, like other cities along the Rust Belt, has faced significant population decline and economic loss associated with the loss of manufacturing industries, the most noteworthy of which in Syracuse being the closure of Carrier Corp's manufacturing plants in the early 2000s. In recent years, Syracuse has implemented long-term initiatives focused on community development and incentive programs focused on spurring business and economic development in the region. This historical context shapes much of the present economic and community context in Syracuse. According to the 2024 American Community Survey, Syracuse has a median household income of only $51,770. It has 26% of the city's total population living below the poverty line, and 7.2% of 16 or older individuals unemployed. When zooming in further, there are significant disparities between census tracts. For example, Census Tract 73 has a poverty rate of 51% in comparison to the citywide 26%. These disparities shape much of the equity considerations found in Syracuse's economic development conversation. Academia plays a significant role in Central New York, as the city of Syracuse has its higher education institutes like Syracuse University, Onondaga Community College, or OCC, Lemoyne College, and SUNY Upstate Medical University. A recent Lightcast study found that Syracuse University alone contributed $1.8 billion to the Central New York economy and supported more than 35,000 jobs. While these different institutions contribute much economically to the region, it is also important to recognize the adverse impacts they can have through tax-exempt status and property tax loss, displacement associated with campus expansion, especially campus housing, and power dynamics like the town and gown divide. In addition to the previously mentioned economic data, a key indicator of a developing economy is the presence of creatives and creative industry. Central New York's creative industries were greatly impacted by the COVID-19 pandemic, with a study through Central New York Arts finding that 55% of individual artists and 50% of arts organizations were significantly or extremely financially impacted. This impact has shaped the need for facilities like the Gear Factory in Syracuse, which support the needs of creatives and creative industry by providing studios for creatives to live and work. This investment in the creative industry is based on the premise that uplifting the creative industry will allow for greater economic and community development. Central New York and the city of Syracuse are the sites for significant investments associated with community and neighborhood development through projects like the deconstruction of Interstate 81, the construction of the Micron Semiconductor Manufacturing Facility, the East Adams Transformation Plan, and more. These investments present both significant opportunities for economic development in the region and equity concerns about who is receiving those opportunities. In 2022, the semiconductor chip company Micron announced the development of a $100 billion investment project in Clay, New York. This investment project is the construction of the largest semiconductor manufacturing facility in the U.S., which is speculated to bring 50,000 high-paying and community jobs to Central New York. The proximity of this project to Syracuse has generated mass anticipation on the impact for community members, academic institutions, businesses, and more. While Micron presents significant opportunity for Syracuse and Central New York, it is important to think of equity concerns relating to displacement and gentrification, environment and sustainability, and who has access to employment at Micron. Gentrification refers to a change in the economic and demographic characteristics of a neighborhood associated with increased investment. Gentrification is a form of displacement, as this increased investment often causes long-term community members to be priced out and displaced from their place of residence. As greater investment takes place in Syracuse and Central New York, there's a need for continued efforts to mitigate further displacement, with focuses on neighborhoods in proximity to development projects like Syracuse's South Side, West Side, and North Side. Community-centered economic inclusion is a development practice outlined by the Brookings Institute, which takes a systems-level approach to building community-level wealth while developing regionally. Community-centered economic inclusion attempts to target four structural factors that shape neighborhood poverty. They are city and regional practices exacerbating poverty, market forces that exacerbate racial or economic segregation, disconnects between those experiencing inequities and those with the power to create structural change, and lastly, discriminatory public policy or private actions that reinforce racial or economic segregation. Community-centered economic inclusion interventions will focus on strategic and targeted investment strategies, have a multidisciplinary scope that includes workforce and community development activities, and integrate the perspectives of underrepresented communities. Tomorrow's Neighborhoods Today is a Syracuse nonprofit bringing together different neighborhood stakeholders to make each neighborhood a better place to live. TNT is comprised of 8 sector groups representing downtown Syracuse, the West Side, East Side, Eastwood, the South Side, North Side, Valley, and Lakefront. In order to create a future with Syracuse, there must be a community-centered economic inclusion that engages private organizations, developers, and policymakers with each of the different neighborhoods in Syracuse. Thank you.
2: Okay, well, thank you so much. Thank you, Jenny, for having us. Again, I'm Indaria, and I'll be moderating the conversation today, which will really be informal, and towards the end, we'll have time to get questions from the audience and hear what your feedback and ideas are for our guests here. Really thankful to Syracuse University for leading events like this and allowing conversations as we talk about building a future for Syracuse. So, question one is, in the theme of building a future for Syracuse with Syracuse, what does building a future with Syracuse mean and look like for you? Anyone can start.
3: Well, I'll start. So, when I hear this conversation, I think that then Deputy Mayor Sharon Owens was always intentional in the inner city neighborhoods to make sure that we're at the table, the discussions, the meetings. So from a bottom up approach, and we look at Jubilee Homes from that point 8 years ago when we wanted to do a supermarket, and through her leadership and Helen Husson actually, helped leverage us to do that project. More importantly, they brought in a consultant from Rochester, I forget their name, and that's the only time in Syracuse I've seen an extension survey of Black and brown people's lay people putting their voices out there, and there is a covenant that built off of that. And from that, that's what we created, what's called the Connected Court. If you go on our website, and it's a holistic vision of South Fab, West Onondaga, the needs of young people. We were just talking earlier about our stage that Deputy Mayor Sharon Time really pushed $450,000 to have a state art stage in that, in our community, that really would emphasize young people to engage, like in Harlem. So I think the smaller things that they have done, it just makes sense. So there's a big buy-in in our community, an opportunity. And as we talk more, we can talk about how we start filling in the gaps with that. So that's how I see that, is that type of work that was done, really talking with us, not at us.
2: I agree. I think the South Avenue corridor study was important work for the city. I remember being on one of the committees and having all of those different roundtables at Southwest and listening to the people to see what they want, especially in a food desert area like South Avenue. And then that study was replicated to the citywide corridor study, which is nice to get some data and input. And I would love to hear from any other of our guests on what does Syracuse mean and look like for you.
4: I'll go. Before moving to Syracuse, I traveled around the country for a while, a lot of different places, Nashville, Charleston, and just kind of bopped around a lot of different places. For me, the most exciting, fun places were the ones with a good art scene, music scene, and kind of a flair for entrepreneurship. And those were like the most amazing places to me. They were really exciting, and there was just so much going on. The problem with those places is that they were kind of already done up. They're really expensive, and almost felt like you're trying to break into somebody else's scene that was already all done up. Well, what I loved about Syracuse is that it wasn't perfect. That means that you could come here, you could start something, you could be part of, you could grow with the city instead of out of the city. What I kind of, the concept of the Gear Factory is parts of a lot of different places, but artists, musicians, entrepreneurs, creative class people, I think these are the kinds of people that really make cities exciting places. And like people have festivals and stuff downtown every year, every weekend, this and that, but people come and they go for those things. I feel like when you can weave arts, culture, and those sorts of things into the fabric of communities, people move to places for that. This makes for an exciting place.
2: I love that, Rick. I love the emphasis on how important arts and culture is to communities. And I love what you're doing at Gear Factory. And I also do love that part about Syracuse. So there's a bunch of different pockets of creatives and creators and artists and musicians that add to the lifestyle of that people love about cities, especially bigger cities, but here in Syracuse.
3: Can I add something to that? So we don't know each other, but listening to you today and going back to this new stage we have, State Art, it makes sense that we collaborate because we have our artists that we do festivals. And I'm speaking to this young lady over here
2: about
3: doing some art there, bringing artists there, plays. And I think in the study that was done, if you're going to grow

0: bits of that are kind of a side effect that should come along with it. But if you focus on the people who do those things first, make sure that they're successful.
1: Yes,
0: that's who you take care of first, and then everything else is a side effect.
2: Can I jump in too?
3: You're good.
2: I was going to say, I think too, you just kind of see by the diversity of just who's sitting at this panel right now, what Micron has done, and I think what we as a community have done, which we didn't always do for the kind of the decades leading up to where we are today, and is that for once, all of the different parts of our community are actually working together towards a similar goal. And it's not to say that we weren't doing good work in our respective corners, but it felt like sometimes we were maybe in silos. And as a result, that good work, while happening here, maybe if they had been collaborating at a larger level, could have happened 10 times as well across a larger area. And for you know, at least the first time, I think, in my lifetime, you see every sector of our community kind of all moving towards a similar goal. And we're having open and honest conversations about the things that are going well, but there are a lot of things that are still not right in our community. And I think for once, you see those individuals, again, a Walt who's doing great work in a, you know, on the southwest side of Syracuse, you know, Rick who's got the gear factory, you know, the fact that they're at the table with a Micron representative, you know, with New York State, I think just shows that every voice in this community really matters. And for once, we're actually bringing those individual voices together for a common goal.
3: Yeah, I think that's really important. And speaking of the city's goals and organizations and people coming together more, I want to talk about how can Syracuse make sure that these revitalization efforts reflect the city's current cultural and racial diversity and not just economic goals. So I know you touched on that a little bit, Rick. I don't know if you have more to say about supporting artists and culture and things like that.
0: The gear factory is, I don't do that intentionally, but it's just a mashup of a bunch of different types of people, different colored people, different men, women, everything, and the commonality is that they're all artists. But all the things you're talking about kind of just happen.
1: I want to add to that. I think for me, this question is earlier today we was having a conversation that today in Syracuse you don't have what we call the social activist ministers. You don't even have the political leadership that's leading the vision, or in the church, the pulpit, talking about what are the concerns of a community to give us our assignment. And I told Sharon Owens yesterday when she spoke at Tucker's Mission Baptist Church, and she was just so inspirational. I said, you know, maybe on Sundays she's a minister. I said, because she thought she wasn't going to be doing ministry as much because of her new role. I said, maybe on these Sundays you can go to some of these churches, give assignments. But more importantly, who's doing with this? Who is, I call the gatekeepers today, is when Decker was with the Urban Task Force. Now they're rebranding in the lesser arms of New York Civic Liberty, the work that she has done for the 81, the water quality. So you have cluster of people in TNT that are being the gatekeepers, the messengers, versus the messengers that I would like to see, and add to that. And I think as long as they're out here shouting, doing the work and raising these conversations for inclusiveness and these goals, we're in a good place. Mm-hmm. I just want to leave it at that. Mm-hmm.
2: And, you know, I think I'll add too, the saying goes, show me your budget, show me how you spend your money, and I'll see where your priorities are. Mm-hmm. And I think from the state's perspective, you know, this governor and our legislature have demonstrated a commitment to the culture, the arts, and to inclusion. Mm-hmm. And that's demonstrated through things like funding the Blues Fest and the Jazz Fest right here in Syracuse, through, you know, on-ramp training, $200 million training program, of which Syracuse was named a flagship, to look at how we do training and workforce development in a different light to ensure it's inclusive of the people who have traditionally been left behind from our economy. And so I think from the state's perspective, just seeing where the investments are being driven. And, you know, so not only do I serve as the regional director for Empire State Development, which is the state's economic development agency, but I also have the title of executive director of the regional economic development councils. You know, a body that comes together, you know, Joe sits on it as a representative as well, that helps to drive strategic priorities for each individual region.

0: because what the region's priorities are in Syracuse and in central New York are vastly different than New York City or Long Island or the North Country. And so instead of the state or Albany saying, this is what we're going to do, here's the money, and just make it work for your region, they take feedback from us and say, tell us what your priorities are, tell us what your need is, and let's match the investment to the need in each individual region. So I really think, and that's not to say the state can't be doing more. I certainly think there are ways that we can constantly be improving. I think we have a great leadership team, both this governor, Hope Knight, who's the commissioner of Empire State Development. They truly take the feedback that we give as community leaders and make changes based on that feedback. So there's always more we can be doing. But I think currently, the budgets that we've seen and the investments made have reflected the needs of this community.
1: And that's important. And Joe, I have the next question for you regarding Micron. What are you guys doing at Micron to make sure that the growth and investment translate into opportunities for natives and longtime residents of Syracuse and not just newcomers coming in?
2: It's a good question. I think, when you an investment this size that's mm-hmm. expected to create as many jobs that it is, it's obviously a priority for us to lift up the community around us, but really we have no other choice because we yeah. need the people here to mm-hmm. be able to fill those jobs. I think one of the ways to do that really is to lean on the existing workforce education infrastructure that exists here today. We don't need to reinvent the wheel. I think the other important point is that we're going to need engineers and scientists and PhDs, yes, but by and large, the majority, 60, 70% of the jobs that are going to be created from this investment are in the construction and building trades and in the technician roles that don't require four-year degrees. And so being able to partner in with and invest in the existing infrastructure here that's here today is going to be key. So for example, a couple hundred feet away from where we sit today, we've invested along with Onondaga County in New York State to build a clean room simulation lab at OCC mm-hmm. that is actually populated with Micron equipment, with Micron investment along with the state and county, so that students that are coming to OCC are able to capitalize on that. On the construction side, several years ago, some of the people that Walt just mentioned were really instrumental in creating the Syracuse Build program, which will allow, which really focuses on recruiting people from the city of Syracuse into the building trades. Mm-hmm. And so we're working on making sure that Syracuse Build will be a sourcing model for the project. In the high schools, not too far from here at Corcoran High School, we've partnered with Corcoran to create a PTEC program, which for those of you who don't know about PTEC, it allows kids to start getting college credits while they're in high school. But we've created the state's first semiconductor focused PTEC program at Corcoran High School, and it's looked at as sort of a pilot. We want to bring it other places. So those are just some of the things. Mm-hmm. But I think in order to really do that, you got to partner with, go meet people where they're at and partner with the work that's already being done.
1: Yeah.
3: I want to add to that. I think the opening thing about this, when Micron, and I know my man when he's with the Schumer, so I know the kind of person he is credibility. And what you folks did in the beginning, you formed a task force of inclusiveness of people that we know and trust, the B. Gonzalez, Melly Littlejohn, Sharon, Tim Pennant. So I think by bringing those types of stakeholders to the table yeah. to help flush this out, and then those early investments mm-hmm. to the YMCA was important. And if you do your, well, us to do our homework, this was not a one-off, because this is the culture of Micron, of those type of investments. So I think it starts from that point of accountability, and everything else you said trickles down.
0: Yeah. And to that point, I mean, not just that they invested in the YMCA, they're committing $250 million mm-hmm. to the community to ensure that everybody has an opportunity for, you know, to get a job or to be a part of this growing economy. And I think that's, what we hope good corporate responsibility looks like. And I think Micron has certainly set the model for other places that proceeded to have major investment opportunities in other parts of the country. They set the model for what a community, agreement looks like. But as much as there's an onus that falls on Micron, and they're certainly stepping up to that challenge, I think there's definitely a responsibility that falls on us as well. Because if we're going to ensure that everybody has an opportunity to partake in this new economy, you know, there are a million barriers that need to be taken down to make that happen. You know, and as I sit here in a role as an economic developer, even I question what is economic development. You kind of look at a true definition and it talks about, you know, building infrastructure and attracting jobs and all that stuff, you know, but I think the role of economic developers is shifting rapidly as well. And now we need to be thinking about childcare as economic development. We need to be thinking about transportation as economic development, because if you create the jobs, but your workers can't get to those jobs because they're at home taking care of children, or they don't have a car and there's no public transportation to get them there, or they need legal assistance just to be able to get their driver's license back or whatever it might be. These are all things that fit into the bigger puzzle of economic development. And so we as a state, we as a city, we as a region, we as community partners need to be thinking bigger about, it's not just enough to build the Micron facility. It's not just enough to get them water and power. We need to be doing the things in the community that prepare our community, housing, transportation, mm-hmm. childcare, that ensure the people who want those jobs, and just because you train them doesn't mean they're going to be able to get there. So mm-hmm. there's a lot of pieces to this puzzle. And what I can say is, like, we're hyper-focused on those things and we're mm-hmm. making investments in those things. The governor, childcare is top of her agenda. Anyone who saw her State of the State, childcare was one of the top priorities that she brought up. So we're focused on those things, but, you know, it's we're still a long way away from you know, getting to the goal.
1: Yeah, and I love that. I think that that led us right into the next question on how Syracuse and us as a region move forward when it comes to planning, equity, and collaboration. And a lot of what I heard was around, like, workforce development, training, daycare is a big one. That's a lot of what we heard on the transition team currently. But when we talk about also construction and the opportunity for construction contractors, especially with Syracuse Build, I think I'm curious to know if there's any funding opportunities also. I know there could be the opportunity for our local contractors or small contractors to bid, but they also have to have the funding and the capital to even do so. So are any of you working with, like, your local credit unions or any funding institutions to maybe alleviate some hurdles when it comes to applying and securing capital, so that these construction workers that are going through programs that, like Syracuse Build and other training programs, can actually compete?
3: So let's start. The blessings of Micron has helped Jubilee. So this year we just got groundbreaking with Housing Vision, Ben Lockwood and Jubilee Homes, of mm-hmm. a 25 unit apartment building, mostly for young adults that are not dropouts, are homeless. And we also have a 6,000 square feet. So the on-ramp, Dr. Charlene Lacey runs that on West Genesee. We was awarded a contract. We're just finalizing the contract. And part of our role with Jubilee Homes, Twiggy Bueller is the director of the program, is, to your point, is that we have two co-ops of 61 men and women that are mm-hmm. going to learn how to drive heavy equipment and trucks. Plus Jones and Liz out of Quality Equation out of Maryland are providing a class. They was recognized from President Biden at the roundtable discussions some years ago, and we brought them to Syracuse. And to Dan's point, what our program is holistic. We do the transportation. We do connect with the child care. We do recognize you might have had a criminal record, it's not going to be held against you. We're going to work with you. You get wraparound services. We do all those things, and we're probably the most unique organization that Twiggy Bueller is running this project. So stay tuned. That's going to be announced later on, so hope next week or so.
1: Nice.
3: So that was mm-hmm. Micron. Without the Micron, we wouldn't have this opportunity mm-hmm. on that. I'll talk about the construction piece later, but I just want to talk about the work. And also Ebony Farrell, what she's doing with Syracuse Bill with young men and women mm-hmm. that's going through the union. So we're out there doing it. Mm-hmm. Now we have this one-stop shop on West Genesee. It's the temporary hub until the Sears building is rebuilt, redesigned, reimagined. That'll be the hub. But we also have our own training center, our own simulator equipment. So some, you know, if you ever want to get an opportunity to come see our training center, it's state of the art. It's on 416 West Onondaga at the Housing Vision building. But yeah, we're doing that. Just wanted to lay that out there for that content.
1: Yeah. I think that's really great and important work, and to also training in capital. So to any one of you, where do you see alignment?
0: And, real quick, just one other point on the plan. I'm sorry. I don't mean to hog the microphone. I think about this almost, I fall asleep at night thinking about the things that we need to accomplish in this community. And I think the one thing when it comes to planning, and whether it's the city of Syracuse itself, the surrounding suburbs, or the greater region, is we need to be thinking differently about our future. And we need to be planning for a growth future, whereas for decades we've been so used to planning for stagnation or even decline. And what that means is, you know, we don't just need to accept whatever offer is thrown out first and foremost. You know, a developer comes, they're going to try to do something the cheapest and easiest way possible. No offense to our developer friends, but they're trying to make a profit. And we as a community, we as a region can demand more. You know, our land has now become one of the most valuable assets that we have as a region. Our water and our power are valuable assets that make us a very attractive place. And so as we're thinking about what we want to be, we should think differently. And we also need to plan for that. And so whether that is from, you know, neighborhood to neighborhood, whether that is from city to city, or from, you know, county to county, you should be engaging with your local officials and asking, how are you preparing for this moment? Have you done a comprehensive plan recently? Are your zoning codes up to date? I'm looking at Joe Driscoll in the back, who's very familiar with the city's zoning codes, and kudos to them for getting that across the finish line. It is not an easy process, but the city is now so much better prepared to meet the moment because they have an updated zoning code. I know many of our towns, villages, and other places haven't done a comp plan in 30 years, haven't done rezoning in 30 years, and as a result, they're not going to be prepared when opportunities present themselves. Because this is bigger than just the city of Syracuse. I know this is very city of Syracuse focused, but we as a region have to be thinking collectively, how do we prepare for growth? 100,000 plus new people in this region over the next 20 years. No one in our lifetime has seen that percentage of growth. No one's lifetime, no one's probably grandparents' lifetime has seen that type of growth in this region. So we need to get out of a stagnation mindset and move into a growth mindset.
3: And just added to that, so Ryan McMahon has also given them the money to do the train, do the study.
0: Correct.
3: So McMahon is great on that. But also, just flipping back to Doris, what you're saying about the West Side. So Tanya Leonard, raise your hand, Tanya. We just hired our new housing director, and Landbank and I are collaborating to do 40 homes, 30 singles and 10 duplex. And the reason we wanted the duplex, we want that mother that works at the nursing home to be able to buy a house and leverage the second income to be able to own a home, right? So we was intentional about that. But also with that, we're talking to the neighborhood about, let's make sure we redevelop. One of the things we said to Joe early on in Micron, when folks always talking about all these new folks coming here, they're gonna be needing housing. We said, we can't forget those on the West Side that we're not displacing them. Because we see gentrification around the country. We're pushing marginalized poor peoples out of the market. You know, they can't, not even rentals. And on the West Side, what peoples are paying for rent for substandard housing, we're like trying to train in her role with another staff is to get people better educated, get them credit worthy to create these opportunities. And at the same time, as we're looking at the zoning change that the city has changed, without that zoning change on South Ave, the 9% tax credit project that we're keeping our fingers crossed in February, we get it, we got talking existence, we wouldn't be able to have that project because it was not zoned for that. For the city now to change the zoning laws, for instance, if Mercedes Jones Bloodwork does outdoor catering, she has a three-family house, but now she could take one of the floors and make it a kitchen, make it a business. Before, the law wouldn't allow that. So now she got to run around, figure out how she's going to go to some church and cook. She can now have it in the business. Or you, an attorney, now you can have your second floor, your first floor, your law office, and you live upstairs. Those are game changers for the zoning that's happened in the Syracuse.
1: Yeah, I think that's really important. And even myself, I had been renovating a 10,000 square foot building that went from residential to mixed use. because of the rezone. And so the opportunities there become, you get to dream, like Dan said, right? And just thinking about how we can utilize this moment, not only just in Syracuse, but the momentum across New York State for our cities, and people wanting change, but being more open to collaboration. And what I'm hearing is you guys also telling people to show up. So show up at the TNT meetings. There are planning and review meetings that are live. They're on YouTube, but then you can also always go in person, read the CIDA and the TEDCO comments. I always read the Red Sea awards too, so you know what's coming, and add your feedback there. And yeah, Rick.
4: So many things to talk about.
1: So many. Let it go.
4: Yeah. I just switched from one thing to another, and I have to remember one of the 20 things I said. On processes, right? Mm-hmm. You know, I said this before. Everything shouldn't have to be so hard, right? Mm-hmm. I'll just be honest. There's a lot of contractors that don't like doing work in the city because it can be a lot more complicated than working outside the city, right? But I'm thinking if you wanted to double the economic impact double the economic activity going on in a city in a year, right? If you want to double the amount of permits in a year, right? Cut the permit time in half.
1: Yeah.
4: However you do that, you know, and you would have twice as many projects going through. And the only way that, it seems like a really simple statement, but the only way that statement wouldn't be true is if the line out the door ever ended. And I don't think it would. Mm-hmm. It's kind of like if you had a donut shop and you had people out the door and around the corner. It's not the time to hand out coupons. It's time to hire another cashier.
1: Mm-hmm. Right. So yeah.
4: That's the issue. People going through. Mm-hmm.
3: Right. Mm-hmm. Right.
4: And I know everybody's talk a lot about the nuts and bolts about things and construction and learning and all this kind of stuff, but you also have to focus on the fun stuff. And families are important, mm-hmm. but there's a lot of families that are hiding out there. Right now they're called single people, mm-hmm. and usually they're in their 20s or 30s. So I think we need to do a lot to attract younger mm-hmm. people in their 20s yeah. and 30s. I used to be one of these people. When I started, I was one of these people.
3: I am like one of those.
4: All of a sudden one day you're like, oh, wait, now the best I can do is hope my kids want to stay. Mm-hmm. But I think we need to do a lot to attract 20 and 30 somethings mm-hmm. to the city. They're excited. The amount of energy that they have overcome a lot of things, and they don't know what they're not supposed to be able to do yet. This is the great part about young people. I think we had to focus on the fun stuff, right? Mm-hmm. The third place is getting property and zoning, all these different things, development ready. So when you are a small business, you can get through this process. It's hard enough as it is. If we could work a little bit better on that process, it would make those things happen faster. And I just want to say about the Parks Department, I just came to the conclusion, right? So public art has gotten brought in under the umbrella of the Parks Department. They have, of course, they have the parks, they have trail systems. The Parks Department does a lot of stuff. I think if the leadership was done right, it would be viewed as one of the most important economic development mm-hmm. powerhouses of all the city departments, because their job is fun, right? So how would you like that job? Like, what's your job at the parks? Fun, right? And that's about placemaking. That's about making a place where the 50,000 employees might mm-hmm. want to live, right? And bring more people and more opportunities and more businesses.
3: Yeah, I want to add to that. I think that the commissioner there, Saisha is doing that. She's having mm-hmm. those conversations with Sharon. It was intentional with the Daris and the Jenny.
1: Yeah.
3: Mm-hmm.
1: Yeah.
3: With the work that they're
1: Gen
3: doing. ABCD, I mean, whatever y'all call yourself. Mm-hmm. But at least she knows that we have to work on mm-hmm. it. And so what's different now, going back to Dan, with these intentional small tasks, it's got to become the big things. And mm-hmm. and we're going to get there. And I think what I love about Sharon, even though we're very close, is that in government, you have to, well, who does it the best is Schumer, right? If you don't know how to use the pulpit and carry the note, make the case, make government stop thinking about, Jim Walsh has always say, you know, government always wants to do the home, hit the home runs. Jim Walsh used to say, it's the singles and doubles. Mm-hmm. And Sharon is a single and double kind of person. So give her the next few years, we will see this dramatic shift, which you're describing, and we know what you're leading, what her task force is going to happen.
1: Thank you. Yeah, a big conversation. We received thousands of comments in Third Spaces was a huge thing. People want a life outside of work and being home, to stay here, to come here. And I think to Dan's point and partnering with people throughout the region, there is a huge like social opportunity with everything in Rochester and Buffalo, all of the events and the venues and the capacity that they have, to where there could be some opportunity there. And then we have things popping up too, like the Expo Center at the fair and the Lakeview. So I agree, Rick, that Third Spaces is important, mm-hmm. and there's real opportunity in parks. We heard a lot about people wanting to capitalize on our weather, like in the winter months, and mm-hmm. promoting like skiing and all the other things in the county and other places to make a social or life fun again in Central New York too, which the Parks Department and other regions could also collaborate on. So I think that's really important. And so the final question we have today, and you guys can also add, and we'll go to the audience, is what's one concrete change you believe must happen in the next 5 years to ensure Syracuse growth is inclusive?
3: Let me answer this, because this is, you know, we had a meeting, we recognized Twiggy Monday, Martin Luther King Day. And one of the things I said to the congregation, we had a packed house, is that when you look at Syracuse right now, there's a revolution going on. You look at all the activism, the protesting that's happened around the area. And part of that really helped Mo Brown to organize six people to become newly county ledged and even some Republican areas. It was nothing that either party could have did. It was just folks are fed up. What's missing at the table is Black and Brown people. And my mother always said, if you feel you're marginalized, then you will become marginalized. We have to untap people's not to perceive they're marginalized and raise their voices. And until we get that part right for this question, we can't ask to sit at the table if we don't fight to be at the table. Mm. We can't hold elected officials accountable if we vote people in that don't serve your mission. And so until we get back to that, so some of the greatest warriors of this community, I call the mothers, are no longer on this earth. And today they say a grandmother's 30 years old, 35, you know, but, so it's kind of like that's got to happen. What is it going to take for us if ICE is on the east side, lower east side, I call it AKA Hilltop neighborhood, Park Commons, I call it now. And yet we don't care. But folks in Baldwinville, Camillus, Cicero, they're coming out here downtown fighting against ICE. We got to be a part of the discussion too and stop being marginalized. Thank you.
2: I'll go. And as someone who has lived in this region my entire life, I don't say this as an insult. I say it as a reality. I think we got to stop being so negative and so pessimistic. Yeah. And have a little bit of optimism. It doesn't mean you trust people in power. That doesn't mean that you give them a pass. It doesn't mean you don't do what Walt has said and hold them accountable. But I think that we have in this, and it's not just Syracuse, it's really, I think, an upstate New York ethos. It's that we have for so long received the short end of the stick that it has created generational pessimism. And I think in order for us to really take advantage of this opportunity, we got to lean in. That doesn't mean you give folks a pass, mm-hmm. right? You got to do the things Walt was just saying, but you got to take a leap of faith, because you can't really truly take part in it if you never believe anything good is going to come out of it.
1: It's really good advice.
0: And I'll build off that because I wrote down almost the exact same thing. You know, I said we need to basically kind of change the mentality of the region. Mm-hmm. I brought it up earlier with us start thinking of ourselves as a growth region. Mm-hmm. But I think beyond demanding more, we need to demand more of ourselves. And we need to start seeing ourselves as, yes, I belong in that room. Yes, I belong at that table. And part of that falls on the leaders of our community to ensure there are people who look like our community that are in those rooms and at that table. But also, you know, to Walt's point, we need people who are saying, yeah, this is my time, this is my moment, and I'm going to step up to meet it. The other thing I'm going to say, just because, you know, it's been talked about a lot, the mentality, but I think we also, if we're really going to meet this moment, housing is a crisis right now. Mm-hmm. And there is a stigma around the world, affordable housing, that drives me absolutely bonkers, especially as a regional representative who works with our more rural parts of our region. Mm-hmm. You know, there is an assumption of what affordability means that is false, and let's be honest, in some cases, probably racist. Mm-hmm. And that is not okay, especially when you're literally these leaders who are against affordable housing are hurting their own constituents because they don't agree to it. Affordable housing is not bad housing. It is not something that looks terrible. Ask Ben Lockwood. Has anyone gone through a Ben Lockwood affordable housing unit? Has anyone been to the Penfield over on the north side? Yeah. Those are some of the most beautiful apartments that are in this city, and they go for, I think, like $800 a month or something like that, which is very affordable compared to the $12,000 or $15,000 or $2,000 a month that some of the other new units are paying. So I would love to see us as a region, and kudos to the city who built affordability requirements into their zoning laws. Mm-hmm. So now if you're going to receive subsidies and you're building in the city, you are required to have an affordability component. They were told that that was going to kill development. People came in and said, oh, developers are not going to agree to build in the city if you make affordability requirements. Exact opposite is happening. Right. As Rick said, people are lining up. We can't get the permits out the door quick enough. So this idea that, you know, affordability isn't something that we should be fighting for is just false. So, I'm not saying we need to be combative with people. I have sat in some very difficult rooms. People who hate the state, who hate the governor, who, you know, don't know me. But I say, let's have a conversation and let's talk about what is and what isn't. And I've learned if you try to break bread, build relationships, you can try to move the needle. So that's one of the things I'd like to see change in the next 5 years is what is the definition of affordability? Mm-hmm. Because everybody deserves safe, healthy, affordable housing.
1: Yeah, I think that's a really, really important point. And also mixed income housing too. There's a lot of opportunity there to, you know, cross and connect and build community with people who might not have access or come against each other. So there are some funding requirements with the city, and I know with the state funding that where they would require some affordability or the mixed income housing, which hope to see more. So
3: yeah, that's what our 9% tax credit, which makes it unique, is Patrona. A few years ago, Reverend Max Jones and the developer wanted to do low-income housing on Cortland Ave, and they voted against it. The community say, we don't need this abundance of poor housing. You can't build a neighborhood.
1: You need mix.
3: And our projects from 80 AMI to 30%.
1: Yeah.
3: So we, in 2, 3, 4 bedrooms, so we got a cluster. So we're hoping to get that kind of
0: thing. It's not my decision.
3: But they know you. I don't know. they may just, you never know. Say, what you think? Townsend already in Albany, knocking on doors. We knocking on everybody's door.
1: Yeah.
3: You know, even the janitor, he may have cleaned that decision room if he didn't hurt anything, you know. But yeah, we have to fight for that, and we feel good. And so that's how you build a neighborhood. And that part of the market study we did, you have to have that type of development make a city grow, a community grow.
1: So we just want residents to show up how Walt is showing up here for Jubilee.
3: There you go. This is what I do. The staff run everything. I'm the grandpa. I just do the big picture.
1: I love it.
3: Don't give me the details, too. I don't have that kind of memory no more.
4: Yes, I'm a very big advocate of mixed income developments, mixed income neighborhoods.
1: You're doing it.
4: And a lot of people think this sounds weird about, like, poverty is not actually the problem.
1: Right.
4: What's a problem is perpetual poverty. It's generational poverty.
1: Yep.
4: It's when people get stuck. Everything should flow. I mean, like, if I ask everybody here who's had less than a stellar income tax return at some point in their life that put them below the poverty line, mm-hmm. I would say almost everybody here. The difference is you didn't stay there. You grew out of that, mm-hmm. right? So that's the way people should be. They should come into it and go out of it and on to better things and grow throughout their life. I think the affordable housing thing, just to be clear, affordable housing didn't always look nice, yeah. and it did not. But the new affordable housing that people have building, I'm really excited.
1: Mm-hmm.
4: The one you mentioned over on the north side, and a lot of the newer affordable housing has looked great, mm-hmm. and it fits in and it adds to the neighborhoods.
0: Mm-hmm.
4: Really happy about that. The only the thing I would like to say is I wish that people wouldn't pick teams as much as they do.
1: Mm-hmm.
4: They pick teams, they pick sides. I wish we would drop that and together focus on the goal, mm-hmm. and realize that we're a Team Syracuse or a Team Onondaga mm-hmm. County or Team New York,
1: mm-hmm.
4: and stop with the stupid bickering about crap that doesn't matter.
1: Yeah.
3: You're right.
5: I want to, again, thank you all, our panelists, for being here, and Andaria for leading our conversation today. Thank you. Thanks, everybody. And, you know, check us out online, Instagram, LinkedIn. We post replays of this. Please share them with your friends. Thanks, everybody, and be safe.
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0: Artist and singer-songwriter Brenda Earl Stokes' latest CD, Motherhood, explores the joys and challenges of that much-celebrated but often underappreciated role. Stokes lets her fellow mothers know they aren't alone on this wild ride and clues in everyone else on what mothers are really thinking. Brenda is a deep thinker and rare lyricist who can translate those perspectives into moving, meaningful lyrics that enlighten and empower her listeners. I'm Judy Carmichael, and this is Jazz Inspired. I was struck by the line, "When a child is born, so is the mother." It choked me up.
1: It chokes me up, too, every time I sing it.
0: I had heard something recently, and I can't remember what it was. Someone talking about it was some radio piece on that somebody had come over and helped her with her child in a park or something, but then turned to the mother and said, "How are you doing?"
1: Mm-hmm.
0: And it was so powerful because she was saying that everybody asks about the child.
1: Oh, absolutely.
0: And you had talked about that too, about it, like a gradual disappearing and becoming invisible. So I want you to speak to that, because that is something I'm sure every mother relates with, but not everybody would necessarily know that, I think, can happen.
1: It's a really odd thing that happens. And I think as an artist, as a songwriter, I think maybe we think about it a little bit more, or maybe we're able to express it in that way. But I think there is a huge piece of disappearance where you think you know who you are, but then this person comes into your life and you just have no idea how dramatic a change it's going to be. And it's a chemical experience. It's instinct. It's like caveman stuff. You know what I mean? It's like stuff that's built into our DNA. It's like animal like stuff. And so I think when you start to have that experience, there's such an identity crisis of like, well, who, that's what the song was all about, is like, well, who am I now? You know, and you go from being somebody who you thought you knew who you were, and then all of a sudden it's this other thing. So it can be a very disconcerting feeling. That can kind of linger there for a while. And it is funny because, you know, everyone's there for the baby. It's all about the baby. It's all about the baby. And I had a lot of that experience of like the people who were into babies were into the baby. And then the people that weren't into the baby just vanished from my life. Like friends that I had just vanished.
0: Well, that's horrifying.
1: It's not an uncommon thing. I cannot tell you how often I've spoken to so many other women who have experienced that. It's a very, very strange thing that can happen. You know, it's motherhood is wrought with a lot of things. You know, that's why it's so funny on Mother's Day. You know, people are always like, if you're struggling on this Mother's Day, it's like, can we have one day? But, you know, people's experience being parented, maybe the way that their relationship is with their mother, for women who have chosen not to have children and maybe feel weird about it, or for people who have not been able to have children, or for whom having children was complex. I mean, it's so wrought. So it can make everybody act a little weird.
0: I'm still working on the fact that you lost friends.
1: Yeah.
0: That people went away.
1: People don't necessarily know what to do. And I was also kind of in a weird gap. Like, I didn't have a lot of friends that were all getting married and having kids at the same time. I think this also speaks to us being in a non-traditional world where, you know, my friends from high school who live in Canada still were all getting married and having kids around the same time. But that was like 5 or 7 years before I had my son. So it was like there wasn't sort of a class or a crew of us who were all doing it at the same time. So people that were around me were either maybe not on the trajectory of like sort of doing the married with kids thing, or were maybe several years off of it. So there were quite a few people who sort of like, you know, vanished. It's a very unusual thing, but I'm not the first person who, I've talked to tons of people who have had this experience too.
0: You're making me think about something that's never occurred to me before, that in an earlier time when women had a more traditional path, there were lots of them doing the same thing at the same time. And it's not just being an artist that makes your life unusual, but it is this timing thing, which I haven't thought about. I'm just mad at those people, though. I have to tell you, as a person who doesn't have children, people were always, well, I always liked kids, but I didn't quite know what to do with babies.
1: Right.
0: And, but I never abandoned anyone. I went over and they hand me the baby and I just stand there with the baby.
1: Right, right,
0: and then
1: right.
0: And they go, look how much he likes you. And I go, does he?
1: You know?
0: But I got through it.
1: Yeah,
0: I didn't abandon people.
1: It's a funny thing. And I also, too, wonder, like, being in the jazz community, I mean, now there are a lot more women who have children and a lot more, you know, people who have children and their children are sort of around, you know. There have always been children of jazz musicians, but there weren't a lot of women around. And there's, you know, it's sort of, again, a divide of some people choose to have children and some people don't. And so now there are a lot more, you know, moms in jazz. And actually, Nikki Schreira, the South African jazz singer, has a whole series with the London Jazz News on mothers in jazz and parents in jazz, which is great. But 12 and a half years ago when my son was born, there weren't that many people around who I felt like I had that connection to. The one person who, Ingrid Jensen, who plays on the record, her daughter is about a year and a half older than my son is. And so I think when I saw, like, okay, if Ingrid can do this, then I can do this.

0: My guest, Brenda Earl Stokes, on her song, Who Am I Now? From her CD, Motherhood. I'm Judy Carmichael, and this is Jazz Inspired. When Brenda had her son, there were very few women in jazz or in her circle who were also having children. You're bringing up another thought for me that I bumped into somebody that I worked with 30 years ago. And he was telling me we both worked at Disneyland and we were comparing where everybody went because we were all very young and all good. And some continued with their career, some didn't, most did. But the only people we knew that had remained full time were people who didn't have children.
1: Right.
0: The ones who had children had to get a straight gig.
1: Yeah.
0: Or marry somebody with a straight gig.
1: Absolutely.
0: Which I think is illustrative for our listeners because they always have this, romantic thing about, my thing is always that they think it's either the romantic impoverished musician or Taylor Swift.
1: Right, right.
0: They don't know that 99% is you and me.
1: Right, just the normies, like just doing the stuff. Yeah.
0: And figuring out how to do it. So that's a big challenge too, just financially.
1: Yeah.
0: To say, are you going to be able to do this and support it?
1: Absolutely.
0: And
1: you look at Shirley Horn, like she disappeared for a couple of decades where I'm sure she was doing a few things here and there, but that was
0: not
1: a commitment.
0: Much.
1: Not much. Certainly not nearly at the level that she should have been doing or that she had been doing. And you look at someone like Sheila Jordan, who was very committed to her daughter. And she had, a day job all through it. Now she's in her 90s. Her child is obviously an adult and is managing things. But, there was definitely a period of her life, too, where she couldn't take everything that came along. You know, it's a different experience.
0: It is. What made you decide to do this CD with this theme besides doing it now?
1: Yeah.
0: And because it's so, for me, even though it's called Motherhood and as I told you before we were on mic, that even not being a mother, but I have lots of people I mentor. I have this feeling, this connection with younger people. I still felt very empowered by this CD.
1: Oh, good.
0: I felt like, yeah, absolutely. Absolutely. It's very reinforcing of the female experience.
1: That's what I was wanting it to be. And I think a lot of us, no matter what sort of life we have as women, there's something inherently built into us that we are caregivers, that we are providers, that we're the person that takes care of the elderly parent or the aunt or the, it's sort of based into that. So I think even if you aren't like a traditional mother, I think we all relate to that because we're bred this way. You know, this is how we're really bred. But so I started writing this music when I was pregnant. The first song on the record I wrote when my son was in utero. I think I was like 6 months pregnant. And I just collected the stuff over the years of raising him. And then in 2019, I applied for and was invited to do a residency at the Banff Center for Fine Arts out in Banff, Alberta, in the Rocky Mountains, and said to myself, I think I have something here. I had 8 days or 9 days to just see if I could do something with it. And in that period of time, I wrote 8 of the songs and recorded a demo of all of them. So it was so on the surface. And, that January, I performed at Rockwood Music Hall just to test the music out. People were gasping. People cried. People were like, this is a thing. Like, you really need to do something with this. And of course, that was 2020. So like that was January of 2020. And I was like, okay, cool. Like Ingrid was into it. The band was all lined up. Everyone was good to go. And then of course the pandemic happened. And it sort of changed the trajectory for the project because of course, like I decided to take my son out of public school and I homeschooled him for 2 years just to keep him out of the insanity, of just, online school and all of that. And so for 2 years, I basically pressed pause on my artistic life so that I could really focus on that. I also started a business, an online music teaching company, just to safeguard my livelihood in case we have another pandemic someday, who knows? And so it was really the end of the school year in 2023 where I said to myself, it's now or never. Like, if I don't do something about this now, I think I will regret this for the rest of my life. So I put a bunch of other stuff on pause and then just spent that summer like dusting everything off and you know, kind of working through it and then writing the last two songs that are on the record, which I feel like sort of round up the experience.

0: The Endless Wait, written and performed by my guest, singer-songwriter, pianist, Brenda Earl Stokes, from her CD, Motherhood. I'm Judy Carmichael, and this is Jazz Inspired. You, a few times in referring to some of your inspirations, and certainly I picked this up in your own life, you said a phrase like, they put the work in, they wanted to do the work, mm-hmm. to put the music forward, that, which I appreciated. And Nicole Zuraitis is on your CD.
1: Oh, yeah.
0: And I know she and I had that same conversation about, well, she refers to being in the trenches, mm-hmm. doing those gigs. And I know that you were a cruise ship bar.
1: Oh, yeah.
0: Piano
1: sing-along
0: player.
1: Piano bar.
0: Yeah. And I have done that, but I've always been in the guest entertainer. Mm-hmm. For our listener to know what that is, I'm flown in.
1: Right.
0: Usually,
1: and they put
0: for
1: you on
0: week
1: stage. I've done that a couple
0: two.
1: Of times too,
0: okay.
1: with the big band, yeah. or whatever. Yeah.
0: Right. And so I just play my concert. So I'm basically doing what I do off of a ship.
1: Right.
0: And then I do the other thing. Yours is 1,000 times as difficult. And to me, it seems much harder than being, because I played plenty of bars early in my career. But on a ship, you're trapped.
1: Oh, yeah.
0: And for a long time, and they're making requests. And I want you to speak of that, because people only think about the fact that you're going to Europe and all these exotic places,
1: sure.
0: which you are. But talk about what that gave you in terms of who you are now as a person and a musician from that experience, because it, how long did you do it?
1: I did 19 months total over the course of about 3 years. So
0: right.
1: I was doing, you know, 3 to 4 months at a time, or 2 to 3 months at a time. It was
0: right,
1: it was
0: and
1: a
0: you
1: lot.
0: Have, and you work 7 days. You don't have a day
1: six
0: off.
1: 6 days.
0: With that.
1: Usually, I negotiated a day off from time to time.
0: Mm-hmm.
1: So
0: okay, but it's a tough gig. So talk
1: it was,
0: about that.
1: Yeah, I mean, I've always I needed an excuse to get out of Toronto, because I could feel like I was getting stuck, and I saw a lot of my friends were going out and doing great things, and a lot of my friends were getting Canada Council grants to go and do these things, and I had a feeling I wasn't going to get one, so I decided I was going to make my own grant. I called it the Billy Joel Piano Man Scholarship.
0: So, perfect.
1: So I didn't really know. I really was a jazz person, and so all I knew was the punk rock that I listened to in high school, and jazz. That was it. So if somebody was like, do you know any pop songs? At the time, I didn't really know that many, but I knew how to sort of finagle myself into the gig. So I had to learn all these songs. I was learning like 10 songs a day. I'd learn them in my cabin. I'd write the lyrics out. I mean, this is, again, before we had like iPads and things like that. So I was like learning these things with a pitch pipe and a piece of paper. To learn all these songs. But what it really gave me a chance to do was to get comfortable with myself working with people. Because again, as people who are, because I mean, I'm a singer pianist, but I'm really a pianist singer. I'm like piano first. And I think you are too, right?
0: Yeah, absolutely.
1: And so like eye contact, I don't really like that very much. Talking to people, nah. I was never the singer who's going to be out on the stage like in tap shoes, like going, look at me, that's not really my thing. So it gave me a chance to really get to know how to connect with people musically. It allowed me to sort of step into my weird personality a little bit, because I had all these trivia, funny stories about songs. And it also helped me to kind of create less of a hierarchy of what is good or bad music. It just all is. And so it sort of leveled the playing field that a song

0: experience. So, you know, I think that was what was so good for me. I also made a ton of money, to be fair, and had enough money that I could come to New York City and live here and go get a fancy master's degree from Manhattan School of Music, like that I mostly paid for myself. So, you know, it was a great experience. I'm really glad I did it.
1: What's going

Brenda Earl Stokes on Kathleen from her CD Motherhood. I'm Judy Carmichael, and this is Jazz Inspired.

0: I'm Judy Carmichael, and this is Jazz Inspired. 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My guest is singer-songwriter Brenda Earle Stokes. I so admire your tenacity, your ambition, all of this. I know that's another thing for women, that ambition can be, not so much now, but even a little bit, that's looked down on a little bit. If you say a woman is ambitious, it's almost like, she's a bitch.
1: Yeah, kind of thing.
0: And I so admire it because there's a story I've probably told online, I've told it to a lot of musicians that I heard when I first came to New York, that Roy Eldridge took a couple piano players, young piano players, out to hear another young piano player. And the two young piano players were trashing the guy on stage. And Roy was listening. And then Roy turned to them and he said, "Are you guys working?"
1: Right. Exactly.
0: And then he said he got the gig, he can learn to play later.
1: Yeah, yeah.
0: I just love that attitude because I know more people, I have met a number of people over the years who had tons of schooling, tons of privilege, tons of, you know, all this, taking this in, and they completely had failure to launch.
1: They
0: never just went out there and did it. And it was a fear of failing. It was a fear of who knows, getting started.
1: I feel like I had to, and I know so many women, again, in my sort of age bracket and older in particular, because I do think it is different for younger women in their 20s and early 30s. I think they're having a slightly different experience than we probably had. But I had to really want to do this because I had obstacles nonstop obstacles of people behaving badly, of teachers behaving badly, of people on the bandstand behaving badly, of people saying ugly, nasty things about me or to me, or, you know, so I think I had no choice because I don't think we'd be, if I didn't have the tenacity and if I wasn't so stubborn about doing this, we wouldn't be having this conversation because I would be doing something else. You know what I'm saying?
0: No, me too.
1: That's really, and I think that you tend to see a lot more of us sort of tough chicks out here doing these things because we had no choice, you know, to sort of be that way.
0: And you think that's different? You think that's different now for people in their 20s? Because I've had a few people that have been very negative about the business now.
1: There are things that are terrible about the business, but there are a lot more women around, a lot more.
0: I think there's
1: a camaraderie, and you can also look around and see more of us places. Like, you know, someone can look in Wynton Marsalis's Jazz at Lincoln Center, for example, and it's like, oh, there are women in that band. There were none when I was... when I did my undergrad in Canada, I was the only woman in the jazz program, the only woman instrumentalist.
0: Like, no, I believe it.
1: Yeah.
0: Every jazz, I've been on stage with another woman twice in my entire career.
1: Yeah. And so it's not, I don't think it's that much easier for younger women, but, you know,
0: there's more of them around.
1: There's more support. People are also talking about it. Social media has changed things because people are having conversations about these things. These are talked about, but, you know, again, like it was just not really like that when I was, you know, when I was younger and coming up. And I think my experience, I was socialized in kind of an unusual way because my mother actually died when I was a young child. So my mother died of breast cancer when I was 8. So, and she was in, you know, basically in the intensive care unit or intensive treatment from the time I was about 6. So I was socialized by a man. So some of the stuff that I think people can pick up from being sort of in a more traditional family situation. I just didn't pick any of that up because I didn't have it. So my father was always like very like, well, what's your problem? Just go do it. You know, like just go. You know, he was very much about us doing our stuff. And he always was like, spread your wings, go far, get out of here, go do something. So I think that was also really helpful, too, because I didn't necessarily have sort of a traditional, quote unquote, idea of what womanhood looked like because I just didn't have any. There wasn't any in my house.
0: Well, that can be an advantage.
1: It's a funny thing because, you know, many, many times that I've ever thought, I wonder what it would have been like. There is absolutely no way I would be doing what I was doing if my mother had lived. I would have 100% have gone a much more traditional route with my life. I really would have. Yeah.
0: That's really interesting. I have thought about it for me with my career that because I was always surrounded by men that I had, and because I wasn't negative about it, I like men. I've always liked men, and they supported me. I mean, I've had lots of terrible things happen that we all know that happen in this, like you talked about, you know. But I saw how they dealt with things, and it was very much like you, it was very much how you describe your father. They just, something went wrong on the bandstand. Everybody got quiet. I was the one first one to go, I think it was me. Oh my gosh, I'm so sorry. I think it was me. And when it wasn't me.
1: Yeah, that's how we're trained that way.
0: And then I started seeing the men were just quiet.
1: Oh yeah.
0: And they were like, no, not me.
1: Yeah.
0: Or that they would just get out and do things. And in a lot of very positive ways, they didn't spend time discussing it. They just went out and did it. And I admired that and learned a lot from that. So I know exactly what you're saying. Well, the first time you heard Oscar Peterson, I loved your description of what that did to you because not everybody has a flash of this is what I want to do. I did as well. The first time I heard an early Count Basie, that was it.
1: Right.
0: I want to sit in a room, learn how to do it. You had that same experience with Oscar Peterson. Talk about that. That's fascinating, the power. They always talk about the power of music, but I'm interested in a deeper power, a life-changing power.
1: Yeah.
0: That you actually change your trajectory.
1: It was
0: which
1: wild
0: because
1: I had always taken, you know, I started taking piano lessons when I was like 4 years old and always wanted to do it, but didn't like practicing, wasn't super inspired by it, and would go to the music festival, you know, where everyone's playing the same sonatina, 16 of us in a row playing the same one. And I was just like, I don't think this is it. And I played clarinet in the concert band. And, you know, and so we had this cool new teacher, Al Weiss, who's a saxophone player who had, you know, done jazz studies in Toronto and came in and said, we should do a listening day. Let's do a listening day. And he played Oscar Peterson playing Sea Jam Blues, you know, that very famous recording. And I was like, okay, this is it. Because I knew I wasn't going to be a classical pianist. I knew I didn't have the capacity to like sort of dial down on something that was so specific. I knew that it had to be something else, but it couldn't be punk rock and it couldn't be rock music. Like that wasn't it either. It had to have that sort of combination of, I think, the smarts or the sophistication and then also the freedom. So hearing Oscar, who I think is like one of the most meticulous pianists. I mean, he's like everybody's favorite pianist. It's hard not to love, you know, it's hard not to love the guy. I just was like, oh, that's the thing.

0: I think of this as a show about creativity and inspiration.
1: Mm-hmm.
0: And I'm fortunate to get to talk to all these different people about this. And you talking about Oscar Peterson and hearing that and then your teacher responding to that, I always want to give out the message that for young people and older people, but especially young people, the importance of exposing them to loads of different things.
1: Oh, because absolutely.
0: Because you never know what's going to hit.
1: Mm-hmm.
0: Because you were a person who didn't like practicing. I was a person who didn't like practicing. And I sort of limped along in different things.
1: Mm-hmm.
0: But then I heard that, you know, somebody gave me a cassette of early Count Basie.
1: Mm-hmm.
0: And that was it. Now I wanted to practice.
1: Right. That's how I was too. I won the music festival the next year.
0: And there you go.
1: I played, of all things, Thelonious Monk's Round Midnight. And that was, and I mean, of all the pieces I could play in the world, it's the hardest one.
0: Right.
1: And the adjudicator didn't even know what to do. Like, he's like, well, you're first place. Like, I don't even know what to say about this. This is like, what is this? But when it comes to like, you know, giving these accessible experiences to people, I mean, this is one of the things that I loved about homeschooling my son for a couple of years is that, you know, not only do you not know what's going to turn somebody on and might change the trajectory of their life, but it's also like, how can you live in the world if you don't know anything about the world? You know, and it's like having that worldliness. Like we live very close to the Metropolitan Museum of Art in Manhattan. It's like about a 15-minute walk from our apartment.
0: Mm.
1: We've been there dozens and dozens of times over his childhood, but like he has context for things now. So we studied Greek literature together. Like we read a lot of the Greek myths, and then we would go and he would see paintings with it. And then we would wander to another section and he became very interested in reading the Bible because you see the stuff, right? You see
0: right.
1: all of these things. And not reading the Bible for religious reasons, but for reading it as a piece of literature. You just don't, it's all context that, first of all, I think we all agree makes life worth living in a very big way, but also gives us some context for what is around us and for what is meaningful. And so that's why I think like everybody should take everybody to everything. We all need to go to things, even if we don't think we like it or we don't think we know about it. I think it's really, really an important thing for us to go out and live life and have all these experiences.
2: Open your eyes now. What do you see? I see a tiny realm of possibilities looking at me.

0: And this is your childhood. I love that you said it belongs to both of you.
1: Mm-hmm.
0: I love that perspective. That was just so lovely. Speak to that.
1: So when my son was like 6 or 7, I took him to this museum that we'd been to a zillion times when he was really little. And we just had a pause and hadn't gone there. And at the end of the day, he says to me, God, this place is great. Why haven't you ever taken me here before? And it dawned on me all of a sudden that he probably doesn't remember anything or most of what we did. The stories that he remembers are stories that I've told him more recently. He doesn't remember where we were when he was 2 or when he was 1 or all of, and I took him everywhere all the time. We would go to museums several times a week and go to parks. And so I got very philosophical thinking, like, what does this mean that he doesn't remember? Like, so who was it for? And then I realized, like, his childhood was never just his. Like, it was always ours. And ours is in his and mine. Ours is in my husband, his dad's and his, my father, like his granddad. You know, it's like the childhood, I think, is a more of a collective experience.
0: And it's in there somewhere. I have friends that are chefs,
1: mm-hmm.
0: and their kids eat everything.
1: Absolutely.
0: Because from the time they were babies, they were giving them, you know, foie gras and snails and everything. So the kids are like, yummy.
1: Well, it's that sort of experience of like, my kid has been to, like, he's been to Mesro, he's been to Smalls, you know, we've been to the opera, like, we've done all of these things together. But a lot of it he doesn't really remember, but it exists in my reminding him of, oh, we went to this, or looking at photo albums. And so it comes back. But I realized that I was sort of getting to experience my own childhood over again by sort of doing all the stuff that I kind of wished that I sort of missed. And that was the thing that was actually very interesting about the pandemic too, because my son was 8 at the start of the pandemic, which was the exact year that I lost my own mother. And it was such, when I clued into that, as I was thinking about it, I was like, oh my God, like, this is an incredible gift. So right at the time I was losing my mother, the whole world was closing down and all I could do was be his mother.
0: Mm.
1: So it was a pretty incredible thing that helped me to stay in a place of gratitude much more than I would have ordinarily through those kinds of life conditions.
0: I think that that's also, not counting the people who had it much, much worse during the pandemic and all of that, but for those of us who didn't get terribly sick, mm-hmm. didn't go bankrupt, things like that, it's been fascinating for me to talk to people on this show and what people did,
1: mm-hmm.
0: especially what creative artists did, but what other people did.
1: Yeah.
0: And the people who did well, I mean, no one liked it.
1: Right,
0: but the people who did well were the ones that really focused on it the way you did.
1: Yeah.
0: And thought, because I did too. I travel nonstop. And I'm fortunate because I have this freakish level of energy, so I can do it.
1: Right.
0: And keep going and going and going. But it wasn't until I was home and I thought, I know I'm going to be here at least a year.
1: Right.
0: That I suddenly realized how tired I was.
1: You get to a place of peace with it. Yeah. And
0: it was fantastic how I just focused differently, that I thought, oh, I do have time for this now.
1: Mm-hmm.
0: I'm not getting on a plane in a couple of days.
1: Oh, absolutely.
0: And it was really, which is a lesson in focus and perspective,
1: mm-hmm.
0: to take with us all the time.
1: Absolutely. Absolutely. It was a great, you know, it was certainly, there were definitely our moments, and I had no idea that I was going to ever homeschool my kid. That was just a crazy idea, but it ended up being like the best 2 years of my life. And every once in a while, I keep saying to him, like, you want to do another year just for fun? But he's in middle school and it's not the same now.
0: Oh, no. Well, middle school, everybody's least favorite time of life.
1: Mm-hmm.
0: But you got to go through it.
1: I don't recommend it.
0: You got to go through it. Oh, my word. Talk about Ron Sexsmith, because I haven't had a lot of people talk about.
1: Ugh.
0: I'm a little ashamed I haven't had more Canadians
1: mm-hmm.
0: on the show. But just to speak about Canadian artists.
1: Yeah, so Ron Sexsmith is everybody's favorite singer-songwriter that you've never heard of before. I mean, he some of his biggest fans, Paul McCartney, Elvis Costello, absolutely love Nick Lowe. He's toured with Nick Lowe. And has been such an influence. I've been listening to him since he first started releasing albums, like in the mid 90s. And it really sounds nothing like the music that I make. But what's so magic about him is everything is very understated, but there's a story there. All of his songs have this incredible story or sort of a trick of the lyric, like things that you're not expecting. There's something that is so old-fashioned about him in so many ways, but that is also fresh, like in the way that I think so much jazz is, you know, the standard American songs. Why are we still singing them? Because they still have meaning. I feel like his songs are very timeless, and you might hear it and say, like, well, when was this written? So I'm such an enormous fan. I actually flew to Toronto last year to hear his 60th birthday concert at Massey Hall, and it was just phenomenal. He's just one of my favorites.

0: I'm Judy Carmichael, and this is Jazz Inspired. I'm talking with singer-songwriter-pianist Brenda Earl Stokes about her CD Motherhood, which explores the joys and challenges of that much-celebrated but often underappreciated role. Where are the mothers? For me, it had a Sondheim vibe.
1: Okay. Yeah, I can see that.
0: And I was really swept away with it. And I thought, yeah, you're really, because you have these different influences coming in. But I can't remember having anybody on the show that I would think that. And so, I mean, it is a big compliment.
1: Thank you. I'm taking it as a huge compliment.
0: Yeah.
1: Compliment, of course.
0: In terms of setting the mood and the storytelling, but the storytelling really taking you into that spot. So talk about writing this and the whole putting the whole mood together, which was so lovely.
1: So Where Are the Mothers was inspired by my friend Kathleen, and there's two songs about Kathleen on, you know, on the record. One of them is called Kathleen, and then this is the other one. And it was getting ready for Kathleen's big birthday. She and I met when her son was 5 months old and my son was 3 months old. And we spent our entire young motherhood together. Now she has another son. We text every day. We're very, very close friends. As she was getting to her milestone birthday, I thought I should put together one of those Facebook photo montages. And I realized that I didn't have any photos of she and I together. I have millions of photos of her son, Henry, and Adam, and my son, Pat, millions of them, and nothing of us. And it really gave me pause. And I thought, like, what's that all about? And then, of course, that drew me into body image, you know, the shame that we feel, and then diet culture and how outrageous it is that, you know, so-and-so has a baby and look at, she lost the baby weight in only 6 weeks. And, you know, like this ridiculousness of we all need Botox, we all need this, we all need that. And so, you know, thinking about how does that come together, this sort of dreamy, you know, kind of space where everything feels a little like unsettled, I think is what I was trying to, because it is such a strange way to be of, you know, your body doing this incredible thing if you've given birth, and then like just how you turn on yourself. So that was kind of the mood that I was trying to get.

0: thank you so much for doing this. This was so great. So much fun. I feel empowered.
1: Yay.
0: I'm inspired.
1: Me too.
0: I'm just feeling so good about it. And I can't recommend this CD enough. Everybody has to go out and get it. Motherhood. And the picture, it's worth it just for the picture on the front. But the music happens to be great too.
1: I just love that.
0: No, when this came in the mail, I just started laughing. I thought this is the best.
1: It's the laundry basket and the evening gown.
0: It's perfect. You are the best.
1: Thank you so much.
0: I'm such an admirer and such a fan. Thank you for doing this.
1: Yeah, anytime. Thanks for having me.
0: You've been listening to my conversation with Brenda Earl Stokes. I hope you'll join me here next time when I talk with another creative person about how jazz has inspired their life and work. I'm Judy Carmichael, the host and producer of Jazz Inspired. My production engineer is Curtis Hydoff. 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

0: Live from NPR News in Washington, I'm Ryland Barton. Iran says the U.S. violated the ceasefire by targeting Iranian ships and non-military sites along the Islamic Republic's southern coast. That's according to Iran's state broadcaster, citing a military official. U.S. Central Command says it targeted Iranian military sites after Iran launched missiles, drones, and small boats at three American warships transiting the Strait of Hormuz. President Trump said the ceasefire was still in effect, telling ABC News tonight the strikes were, quote, a love tap. Today was the deadline for the Supreme Court, or that the Supreme Court set for briefs in the latest cases about abortion access. As NPR's Selena Simmons Duffin reports, even though the case is called Louisiana versus FDA, the FDA did not file a brief at all.
1: Last Friday, an appeals court ruling ended telemedicine access to mifepristone, one of the medications used for abortion and the treatment of miscarriages. Then Justice Samuel Alito put that order on pause for 7 days and instructed the parties involved to file briefs. Now all the briefs are in. Two drug makers explained why they think the Supreme Court should preserve telemedicine access. Louisiana explained why it thinks the justices should suspend that access. The Trump administration's Department of Justice, which represents the Food and Drug Administration, did not file anything. Supreme Court watchers say that's very unusual, especially since FDA's power to regulate prescription medicine is a key issue in this case. Selena Simmons Duffin, NPR News, Washington.
0: Chief Justice John Roberts says Supreme Court justices are making decisions based on the law, not their personal preferences. His remarks to a conference of lawyers come a week after the court handed down a ruling weakening the Voting Rights Act. The High Court has also expanded gun rights and overturned the constitutional right to abortion in recent years. Public confidence in the Supreme Court is at a low point. A trade court has dealt another blow to President Trump's tariff policy. NPR's Scott Horsley reports the court found Trump was wrong to impose a blanket 10% tariff on most goods the U.S. imports.
2: President Trump ordered these new tariffs to replace an earlier round of import taxes that were struck down in February by the U.S. Supreme Court. But the Court of International Trade says these new tariffs are also unlawful. Trump relied on a statute that authorizes tariffs only under certain conditions, and two out of three judges concluded those conditions don't currently exist. It's not clear how wide-reaching this decision will be. For now, it applies only to two importers who challenge the tariffs, along with the state of Washington. The administration's already in the process of refunding tens of billions of dollars collected under the original tariffs, struck down by the Supreme Court, and it continues to explore other options to impose new tariffs. Scott Horsley, NPR News, Washington.
0: British voters cast ballots in local elections that could determine the fate of Prime Minister Keir Starmer. His Labour Party is bracing for losses. Results will start coming in overnight, with most due tomorrow afternoon. A poor result could lead to a leadership challenge against Starmer from his own party. This is NPR. A pilot program in New York City uses plug-in batteries that can power air conditioners during peak demand, helping take pressure off the grid at its most stressed moments while still keeping residents cool. The devices are about the size of a microwave, charge when electricity demand is low, and then run window AC units for a few hours when demand spikes. The Southern Poverty Law Center is pleading not guilty to federal criminal charges. NPR's Debbie Elliott reports the Alabama-based civil rights organization was arraigned today in Montgomery Federal Court.
3: The Southern Poverty Law Center's interim CEO, Brian Fair, entered the not guilty plea to charges including wire fraud, bank fraud, and conspiracy to commit money laundering. At issue is its work tracking hate groups. The U.S. Justice Department accuses the SPLC of fraudulently using some $3 million in donations to secretly pay informants in right-wing extremist groups, including the Ku Klux Klan. Fair says the allegations are politically motivated and provably wrong, and that information gathered from informants was used to dismantle hate groups. Acting U.S. Attorney Kevin Davidson says there's nothing vindictive about the prosecution. Debbie Elliott, NPR News, Montgomery.
0: The NCAA will expand its March Madness basketball tournaments by 8 teams each next season. The new 76-team brackets will jam 8 extra games into the first week of the men's and women's tournaments. It's the first expansion of the tournaments in 15 years. This is NPR News from Washington.
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The talented Sean Mason on piano from his recording, The Southern Suite. We heard his composition, Final Voyage, and he's supported by Chris Lewis on tenor, Tony Glausy, trumpet, Felix Mosholm, bass, and Domo Branch on drums. Started off with Bobby Watson on alto from his recording, Back Home in Kansas City, with Blues for Alto. And he's supported by Jeremy Pelt on trumpet, Cyrus Chestnut piano, Curtis Lundy bass, Victor Jones on drums. Let's continue with this hot music with the Hot New York Minutes from Kevin O'Connell and his quartet featuring Adam Brenner. And let's take a listen to Biscuit, a Bill Lee composition.

Dee Daniels with a beautiful rendition of Prince Rogers Nelson's composition, Sometimes It Snows in April, from her recording, Let It Shine, Let It Shine. And you've heard this music right here with me, Dee Alexander, and this is Jazz.

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Don Aliquo on tenor from his recording Growth, and we heard his composition, Woman Clothed in the Sun. And he's supported by Rod Magaha on trumpet, Jonathan Wires on bass, Marcus Finney drums, Steve Kovalchek guitar, Jacob Jazorio bass. And we heard the composition, as I stated earlier, Woman Clothed in the Sun. And right before that, we heard from Duke Ellington from the Ellington Suites, one of the most beautiful compositions that I really love and adore, The Single Petal of a Rose. Here's Chet Baker, The Night We Called It a Day.

Tamika Reed, the cellist, Nicole Mitchell, flute, Mike Reed on drums. They are artifacts from the recording. And then there's this with a Tamika Reed composition, Song for Helena. And before that, from the recording Infant Eyes, Doug Karn, Little Bee's Poem, Gene Karn on vocals. Let's continue with Linda Lee Thomas on piano with the music of Holly Burke and Bill Runge from Dream Ride with a composition entitled New.

Hey, I had a great time. Hope you've enjoyed the music. Please share the music with your children. Until we are together again, please take good care of yourself. Live every minute. Put yourself in it. This is your life. You're with D. Alexander, and this is Jazz.

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0: Live from NPR News, I'm Giles Snyder. Tennessee has approved new congressional maps as part of President Trump's plan to create more Republican seats in Congress. Mariana Bacchial of member station WPLN reports on the effort. It drew widespread protests.
1: Hundreds chanted No Jim Crow 2.0 and shame as lawmakers met today to approve new maps splitting Memphis and its majority black voting bloc into three districts, one of which spans nearly 300 miles. The old district was contained to the city of Memphis. Republican supporters of the move say it would give the state a chance to have all its nine House members be from the GOP. To pass the new maps, the legislature first had to strike down a 50-year-old law that barred mid-decade redistricting. The quick turnaround time could impact voters in the military and overseas. For NPR News, I'm Mariana Bacchial in Nashville.
0: Louisiana, Alabama, and South Carolina also taking steps toward redistricting following the U.S. Supreme Court's ruling last week that weakens the landmark Voting Rights Act. As many as 9,000 U.S. colleges that use the software Canvas to manage grades and class materials have been hacked. Stan Jastrzebski of member station KBIA in Columbia, Missouri, reports that hackers have given schools less than a week to respond.
2: The hacking group Shiny Hunters replaced many Canvas sites with a ransom message, prompting schools to shut the service down as finals approach. Matthew Powell is executive director of the Missouri Cybersecurity Center of Excellence and advises clients who have been hacked. He says Shiny Hunters is known to recruit hackers with specialized knowledge.
3: I've seen evidence that they were using Telegram and WhatsApp groups, and they were actually putting bounties on different access that they could get into different organizations, for example, like police departments or government entities like the Department of Justice.
2: The hackers have given schools until May 12th to pay a ransom or see students' sensitive data released publicly. For NPR News, I'm Stan Jastrzebski in Columbia, Missouri.
0: Cleanup across Mississippi ongoing after strong storms that whipped up tornadoes destroyed hundreds of homes and injured more than a dozen people. This comes as a council of disaster experts appointed by President Trump recommending major changes to FEMA. NPR's Rebecca Hersher reports.
4: The council was created by President Trump in the early days of his second term. The president has repeatedly called for FEMA to be eliminated, but the council recommends investing in the agency to make it easier for disaster survivors to get help. That includes housing for people whose homes are destroyed in hurricanes, wildfires, and other events. The council does not recommend cuts to FEMA's workforce. In recent weeks, the agency has reversed Trump administration policies that previously cut thousands of jobs at FEMA. Rebecca Hersher, NPR News.
0: This is NPR News. Health officials say the risk to the general public is low, but they are seeking to prevent the potential spread of hantavirus after an outbreak on a cruise ship killed three people, while several others fallen ill. Authorities across four continents are seeking to trace passengers who disembarked before the outbreak was detected and anyone in close contact with them since. The ship's operator said Thursday that all 30 passengers who left the ship on the remote South Atlantic island of St. Helena have been contacted. The Devil's Hole pupfish lives in a single pool in Death Valley National Park. This rare fish almost went extinct in the wild last year. But as NPR's Nell Greenfield Boyce reports, officials took a drastic step to help it survive, and they say the species now doing much better.
5: After two earthquakes shook up the waters of Devil's Hole, its pupfish population plummeted. Only 20 fish were left. Wildlife officials debated what to do just as the federal workforce was experiencing mass firings and a government shutdown loomed. Moving quickly, biologists took some pupfish from a backup population that had been established in captivity over a decade ago and released them into Devil's Hole. Those fish survived, babies started appearing, and biologists later added in some additional captive-bred fish. This spring, an official count found 77 Devil's Hole pupfish swimming around their rocky fishbowl in the desert. Nell Greenfield Boyce, NPR News.
0: And I'm Giles Snyder. 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

That's drummer Mr. Brandon Sanders from his recording Compton's Finest. We heard his composition, Compton's Finest. And right before that, we heard from Mr. Steve Million from his recording Perfectly Spaced, his composition Tortured Moon, supported by Mark Feldman on violin, Eric Hochberg bass, Bob Rummage on drums. Let's continue with Miss Tammy McCann from her recording, Do I Move You, with Save Your Love for Me.

Calvin Queen and his trio from Night Train to Copenhagen. We heard the Farewell Song right here with me, D. Alexander, and this is Jazz.

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That's Randy Napoleon on guitar with Rick Rowe piano, Paul Keller bass, and Sean Dobbins on drums from his recording Rust Belt Roots. Randy Napoleon plays Wes Montgomery, Grant Green, and Kenny Burrell, and that was his composition, his homage to Wes Montgomery, simply called Wes-like. Before that, we heard from Michael Stevenson, vocalist, meets the Alexander Claffey Trio. He's also a trumpeter, I believe. No, he's a tenor saxophonist. And he is singing a wonderful rendition of Sweet Lorraine. Right before that, we heard from Mr. Jason Marshall from his recording New Beginnings with Mark Carey on piano, Gerald Cannon bass, Willie Jones III on drums, and Mr. Marshall on Barry sax with his composition, Miss Garvey, Miss Garvey. Let's continue with Miss Betty Roche from her recording Lightly and Politely. I had the craziest dream.

From the best of Von Freeman on Premonition, we heard the composition, I'll Never Be Free. And it includes over 135 minutes of music on two CDs from Freeman's four records on Premonition released between 2001 and 06, plus three bonus tracks never before released on the CD, including Moose the Mooch, It's Impossible, and This Is Always, featuring Jimmy Cobb, Jason Moran, Richard Wyans, Bobby Peterson, John Weber, among others. This is definitely something that you should have in your collection. Von Freeman, Vonsky. Thank you so much for joining me during this hour of music. I had a great time sharing it with you. Don't forget to share with your children. Until we are together again, please take great care of yourself. We need you. You're with Dee Alexander, and this is Jazz.

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0: Live from NPR News, I'm Giles Snyder. Secretary of State Marco Rubio met with Pope Leo at the Vatican Thursday, in part to smooth over strained relations following repeated attacks from President Trump. NPR's Jason DeRose reports on the meeting as Leo is marking his first anniversary as Pope.
1: The Vatican, in a statement, says Rubio and Leo had, quote, cordial discussions. It goes on to say the U.S. Secretary of State reaffirmed a shared commitment to fostering good bilateral relations between the Holy See and the United States. The Vatican says there was also an exchange of views on countries affected by war. During Pope Leo's first year, he has repeatedly spoken out in favor of peace, specifically regarding U.S. military action in Iran and Venezuela. The pontiff even urged people to contact their elected officials to ask them to work for peace. That attracted the ire of President Trump. Jason DeRose, NPR News.
0: The U.S. and Iran exchanged fire again Thursday. The U.S. military says it intercepted Iranian attacks on three Navy ships as they transited the Strait of Hormuz and targeted Iranian military facilities that it said was responsible for attacking U.S. forces. Despite the exchange, President Trump told reporters that the ceasefire is holding. Earlier Thursday, Iran said it is examining the latest proposals for ending the war. President Trump was asked about gas prices Thursday night while he was inspecting renovations being done on the reflecting pool outside the Lincoln Memorial. Prices at the pump have spiked because of the Iran war, and Patrick DeHaan is an analyst with Gas Buddy.
2: Everyone's feeling a significant amount of pain. Across the country, the average fill-up generally costs now $15 to $30 more than it did just 3 months ago.
0: The AAA Motor Club says a nationwide average for a gallon of regular is now around $4.55. Brazil's president, Lula da Silva, says he is optimistic that relations between his country and the U.S. are improving after a White House meeting Thursday. Tensions between Brazil's leftist leader and Trump have been strained over tariffs and over Trump's solidarity with Brazil's right-wing former president. NPR's Kerry Kahn reports.
3: President Lula says he spent hours with Trump, had a great lunch, and is going back to Brazil optimistic that, quote, things start to move forward. He says he made one thing clear to Trump.
4: O Brasil está disposto a construir parcerias aonde eles quiserem construir.
3: Brazil is willing to build partnerships wherever and with everyone, he says. In his trademark folksy manner to reporters, Lula made pleas for world peace. He called on the UN Security Council members to get together, share some whiskeys and pork knuckles, and pledge peace instead of war. In a social media post, President Trump called Lula very dynamic and said talks will continue. Kerry Kahn, NPR News, Rio de Janeiro.
0: And you're listening to NPR News. Tennessee is now the first state to adopt new congressional districts following the U.S. Supreme Court's ruling last week that weakened the landmark Voting Rights Act. Republican Tennessee Governor Bill Lee signed into law the state's new congressional map Thursday. It carves up a majority black district in Memphis, aimed at giving Republicans a chance at winning all nine of the state's congressional seats in the November midterm election. Authorities say those powerful storms that tore through Mississippi Wednesday night damaged or destroyed nearly 500 homes across five counties, knocked down trees and power lines, and injured at least 17 people. But for the second time in less than a month, tornadoes caused no deaths. Forecasters say the storms whipped up at least three tornadoes and possibly more. To Asia now, where robots help assemble cars and factories and serve food in restaurants already. Robots also in the business of spirituality. NPR's Emily Fang reports on a robot monk who's joined a Buddhist order in South Korea.
5: Nicknamed Gabi, meaning Buddha's mercy, the robot monk led prayer at a temple in central Seoul this week, helping human monks chant Buddhist sutras. Gabi was inducted into a prominent Buddhist order in South Korea, and its ordination was a bit of a novelty, and it's a sign of how Asia's Buddhist communities have been trying to update and mainstream their faith practice. In Japan, where Buddhism is also widely practiced, a robot monk prototype dubbed the Buddharoid by its inventors is programmed with scripture and can correct those studying Buddhist texts. Emily Fang, NPR News.
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Joe Lovano playing soprano sax with the legendary Hank Jones on piano live at Dizzy's Club Coca-Cola. That song, oh, what a gorgeous song. Lazy Afternoon, written by Jerome Maross. And before that, here's That Rainy Day, arranged by Anthony Wilson, guitarist and leader of that ensemble. I'm Jana Lee Ross. Thanks for listening to Jazz With Me. Here's another tune featuring Joe Lovano, this with Bill Stewart on drums, from his record called Think Before You Think.

One of the most distinctive sounds in the world of contemporary jazz guitar, that was Pat Metheny playing his song Just Like the Day, with him Larry Grenadier on bass and Bill Stewart playing drums. And before that, we heard a track from a record led by Bill Stewart on drums, his album called Think Before You Think. And he was joined by Joe Lovano on sax for that tune, When You're Smiling. I'm Janie Lee Ross. 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

0: ready to go.
1: Without further ado, I'd like to introduce Herb Ellis, Joe Pass, Ray Brown on bass, and Jake Hanna on drums. Have a good time and listen to some brilliant guitar interplay. Thank you.
2: In a mellow tone, beat it off.

That is Toots Thielemann way back in the day before they were calling him Toots. He is known as Jean Thielemann on this record called Man Bites Harmonica, recorded in 1958. Great group with him. Pepper Adams on baritone, Kenny Drew on piano, Wilbur Ware on bass, and Art Taylor on drums. The tune Isn't It Romantic. Before that, In a Mellow Tone, live at the Concord Jazz Festival in 1972, two legendary guitarists, Herb Ellis and Joe Pass, with Ray Brown on bass and Jake Hanna on drums, and Tierney Sutton from the Paris Sessions singing Don't Go to Strangers. I'm Jana Lee Ross. Thanks so much for listening to Jazz with me. 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

0: Live from NPR News, I'm Giles Snyder. Despite an exchange of fire with Iran Thursday, President Trump said the ceasefire remains intact.
1: Yeah, it is. They trifled with us today. We blew them away. They trifled. I call that a trifle. I'll let you know when there's no ceasefire. You won't have to know. If there's no ceasefire, you're not going to have to know. You're just going to have to look at one big glow coming out of Iran.
0: Trump speaking to reporters Thursday night while he was inspecting renovations being done on the reflecting pool outside the Lincoln Memorial. U.S. military says it acted in self-defense when it intercepted Iranian attacks on three Navy ships as they transited the Strait of Hormuz and targeted Iranian military facilities that it said was responsible for attacking U.S. forces. Oil prices, meanwhile, rising following Thursday's exchange of fire between the U.S. and Iran. Brent crude, the international standard, is up more than $1.50 and is now trading above $101 a barrel. The gain snaps 3 days of declines on reports that the U.S. and Iran were close to agreeing to a peace deal. There are now 8 cases of hantavirus linked to a cruise ship that's off the coast of Africa. As NPR's Gabriella Emanuel reports, 5 of those have been confirmed and 3 passengers have died.
2: Public health authorities are tracking down passengers who previously disembarked and then flew to 12 or more countries around the world, from Turkey to Singapore to Denmark and the United States. Usually, hantaviruses transmit through rodent urine, feces, and saliva. However, this particular strain can transmit person to person. Yet it requires very close contact in a household or with a medical professional. Maria Van Kerkhove is with the World Health Organization.
3: This is not COVID. This is not influenza. It spreads very, very differently.
2: She says the risk to the general public is very low. However, there's no vaccine or specific treatment for the virus. Gabriella Emanuel, NPR News.
0: A cyber attack took the widely used education platform Canvas offline Thursday. NPR's Janaki Mehta reports a hack seems to have affected schools across the nation.
4: When students around the U.S. tried to access Canvas, they instead got a message that appeared to be from a hacker group known as Shiny Hunters. The message warned schools if they don't contact the group to negotiate a settlement by May 12th, the hackers would leak, quote, everything. The group claims it has access to data belonging to 9,000 schools and 275 million students and staff. Colleges, as well as many K-12 schools, have released public alerts about the breach. Instructure, the company that owns Canvas, has confirmed a series of breaches over the last few days that have potentially released student names, emails, ID numbers, and messages. The company did not immediately respond to NPR's request for comment, but it is posting updates about the breach on its website. Janaki Mehta, NPR News.
0: This is NPR. Alabama lawmakers are preparing to vote on a measure that could change the state's congressional primaries. The latest move following last week's U.S. Supreme Court ruling that weakened protections for minorities under the landmark Voting Rights Act. State lawmakers could vote Friday on a bill that would allow new primaries to be scheduled if a court grants the state's request to lift an order that requires a second black majority district. Republicans in Tennessee enacted new congressional districts on Thursday. An 85-year-old French woman who was held in an ICE facility for more than 2 weeks and released in April has recounted her ordeal in a radio interview. NPR's Eleanor Beardsley reports that stories of treatment like this at the hands of the U.S. government have shocked Europeans.
5: 85-year-old Marie-Thérèse Ross-Mahé left France 2 years ago to move to Alabama and marry an American man she knew from the 1950s when he served as a soldier in France. She was in the process of getting a green card when her husband died of natural causes. Ross-Mahé told French radio RTL how 5 ICE agents banged on her door and windows at 5 in the morning, handcuffed her, and took her away without even letting her get dressed. She described being held with other immigrants in noisy, crowded, and dirty conditions that she called hell on earth. The U.S. government said it released her early because of her age and poor health. According to her children, Ross-Mahé arrived in France wearing a dirty prison uniform and in shock. Eleanor Beardsley, NPR News, Paris.
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The Coltrane composition Crescent, played by his former band member McCoy Tyner. McCoy Tyner playing a concert at the Village Vanguard in 1997 on Coltrane's birthday, which is September 23rd. The whole concert was a tribute to Coltrane, and with McCoy, George Mraz on bass, Al Foster on drums, and the tune Crescent. Before that, a McCoy tune played by guitarist Steve Kahn. That was called Blues for Ball. And we started out with McCoy Tyner and Coltrane from the record Ballads, with them Elvin Jones on drums, Jimmy Garrison on bass, a classic recording that was All or Nothing at All. I'm Jana Lee Ross. Thanks for listening to Jazz with me. Another Coltrane tune now. This from Pat Metheny, Giant Steps, given kind of a bossa nova treatment.

That is Chick Corea's tune Windows from a great record called Like Minds, a super group of like minds. Chick on piano, Dave Holland on bass, Roy Haynes on drums, Gary Burton playing vibes, and Pat Metheny on piano. And before that, we heard Pat Metheny playing a kind of Latinized version of John Coltrane's Giant Steps. I'm Janie Lee Ross. 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

Two fantastic live recordings back to back. That was Andre Previn with David Fink on bass. They were live at the Jazz Standard in New York City in 2000. That was Billy Strayhorn's Chelsea Bridge. And before that, from I Love You, Paris, Madame Shirley Horn singing and playing piano in Paris. In 1992, Wouldn't It Be Loverly from My Fair Lady. I'm Janie Lee Ross. Thanks for listening to Jazz With Me. 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

0: Live from NPR News, I'm Giles Snyder. Despite Thursday's new round of strikes between the U.S. and Iran, President Trump says a ceasefire remains in place. Speaking to reporters while inspecting renovations to the reflecting pool outside the Lincoln Memorial Thursday night, Trump called the strikes a trifle, and he said Iran still wants to make a deal.
1: No, the talks are going very well, but they have to understand if it doesn't get signed, they're going to have a lot of pain. They're going to have a lot of pain. They want to sign it, I will tell you. They want to sign it a lot more than I do.
0: The U.S. military says it intercepted Iranian attacks on three Navy ships as they transited the Strait of Hormuz and then targeted Iranian military facilities that it said was responsible for attacking U.S. forces. Earlier Thursday, Iran said it is examining the latest proposals for ending the war. The death toll in Gaza continues to climb despite 7 months of ceasefire. Gaza's health ministry says 26 people were killed in Israeli attacks this week, including the son of Hamas's lead negotiator. Israel's military had no immediate comment. NPR's Anas Baba reports from Gaza City.
2: Palestinians gathered to bury Azam Al-Hayya. He is the 31-year-old son of Hamas's interim political leader Khalil Al-Hayya, who himself survived a failed Israeli assassination attack on Hamas leaders in Qatar last summer. He has now had 4 children killed in this war. Al-Hayya told Al Jazeera, "The killing of his son Wednesday night in Gaza City was a direct political message. No Palestinian is safe." Separately, family members mourned the father and son killed Wednesday in an Israeli drone strike as they were digging a hole to use it as a toilet for the displaced family. Also, 10 police officers were killed this week in Gaza, including the officer leading a campaign against drug dealers and local militias backed by Israel. Anas Baba, NPR News, Gaza City.
0: Southern Poverty Law Center pleading not guilty to federal criminal charges. NPR's Debbie Elliott reports on the arraignment Thursday in Montgomery Federal Court.
3: The Southern Poverty Law Center's interim CEO, Brian Fair, entered the not guilty plea to charges including wire fraud, bank fraud, and conspiracy to commit money laundering. At issue is its work tracking hate groups. The U.S. Justice Department accuses the SPLC of fraudulently using some $3 million in donations to secretly pay informants in right-wing extremist groups, including the Ku Klux Klan. Fair says the allegations are politically motivated and provably wrong, and that information gathered from informants was used to dismantle hate groups. Acting U.S. Attorney Kevin Davidson says there's nothing vindictive about the prosecution. Debbie Elliott, NPR News, Montgomery.
0: This is NPR. Results so far from local elections in England show big losses for Prime Minister Keir Starmer's governing Labour Party and gains for the hard-right Reform UK, led by Nigel Farage. Reform UK has gained more than 200 council seats in England so far, although most councils have yet to announce their results. The election, widely seen as a referendum on Starmer, just 2 years after a landslide victory for his Labour Party. Australian police have formally charged 3 women with alleged links to the Islamic State group with offenses relating to slavery and other crimes. Christina Kukulia reports from Melbourne. They're among 13 women and children who returned to Australia after spending more than 7 years in a Syrian detention camp.
4: Australian Federal Police confirmed that 2 of the women, aged 53 and 31, were charged with multiple counts of crimes against humanity, including enslavement, after being arrested at Melbourne Airport on Thursday. Each of the offences carries a maximum penalty of 25 years in prison. Police allege the women travelled to Syria in 2014 with family members. The older woman is alleged to have purchased a slave for $10,000. The other woman, aged 32, was arrested at Sydney Airport and is accused of being a member of a terrorist organisation and faces lesser charges. The return to Australia follows an earlier attempt by a group of women and children held by Kurdish forces that was stopped by authorities before leaving Syria. For NPR News, I'm Christina Kukola in Melbourne.
0: The major stock markets in Asia slipping in Friday trading. Japan's benchmark Nikkei down after closing the day before at a record high. 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

0: my eyes.
1: It sounds like a good party. That was Lea Delaria, one of my favorite performers ever. Broadway star, great jazz singer, as you just heard, wonderful actress. She was on the TV series Orange is the New Black. She also plays the bass, although that was Larry Grenadier playing bass on Welcome to My Party from The Wild Party, and that's from her terrific record called Play It Cool. All these fantastic arrangements done by Larry Goldings of Broadway tunes. Before that, two giants of the jazz guitar, Bucky Pizzarelli and Howard Alden, playing Duke Ellington's Do Nothing Till You Hear From Me. And we kicked off that set with Means and Ends, written by guitarist Peter Bernstein. He has a lot of help on that record from Eric Alexander playing sax. I'm Jana Lee Ross. Thanks so much for listening to Jazz With Me.

0: Bill Evans from the Solo Sessions Volume 2, and that's just the beginning of his explorations of Jerome Kern's All the Things You Are. 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

from Bill Evans' Explorations, recorded in 1961. The tune, Beautiful Love, and Bill with his drummer, Paul Motion, and the bassist who developed kind of a cult status, Scott LaFaro, brilliant bassist, and he died very young, just at the age of 25, about 4 or 5 months after this recording, Scott LaFaro. Before that, from Organ Grinder Swing, I'll Close My Eyes, Jimmy Smith at the organ with Kenny Burrell playing guitar and Grady Tate on drums. And we kicked off the set with a track from Terrence Blanchard's beautiful record, Jazz in Film, his arrangements of music from films. And that was from Clockers. Terrence Blanchard wrote the music for Clockers, and that was his arrangement of the theme. Terrence Blanchard playing all that beautiful trumpet. I'm Jana Lee Ross. Thanks for listening to Jazz with me.

The Divine One, Miss Sarah Vaughan, singing Lullaby of Birdland, written by the great pianist George Shearing. And before that, a tune written by another great pianist, Fats Waller's Jitterbug Waltz. And that's from a CD called Bass and Bosses, led by bassist Pierre Michelot. Pierre Michelot did a lot of work with Miles Davis back in the day. And the bosses to whom he refers on this record, great players, the ubiquitous Toots Thielemann playing harmonica, Pierre Blanchard on violin, Maurice Vander on piano, and Billy Higgins on drums. I'm Jana Lee Ross. Thanks for listening to Jazz With Me. You can get in touch anytime and let us know what you love about jazz. 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

0: Live from NPR News, I'm Giles Snyder. A trade court has dealt another blow to President Trump's tariff policy. NPR Scott Horsley reports the court found Trump was wrong to impose a blanket 10% tariff on most goods the U.S. imports.
1: President Trump ordered these new tariffs to replace an earlier round of import taxes that were struck down in February by the U.S. Supreme Court. But the Court of International Trade says these new tariffs are also unlawful. Trump relied on a statute that authorizes tariffs only under certain conditions, and two out of three judges concluded those conditions don't currently exist. It's not clear how wide-reaching this decision will be. For now, it applies only to two importers who challenge the tariffs, along with the state of Washington. The administration's already in the process of refunding tens of billions of dollars collected under the original tariffs, struck down by the Supreme Court, and it continues to explore other options to impose new tariffs. Scott Horsley, NPR News, Washington.
0: The U.S. and Iran exchanged fire again Thursday. The U.S. military says it intercepted Iranian attacks on three Navy ships as they transited the Strait of Hormuz, and then targeted Iranian military facilities that it said was responsible for attacking U.S. forces. Despite the exchange, President Trump told reporters Thursday night that the ceasefire is holding. Earlier Thursday, Iran says it is examining the latest proposals for ending the war. President Trump was asked about gas prices Thursday night while he was inspecting renovations being done on the reflecting pool outside the Lincoln Memorial. Trump claimed prices are down, but Gas Buddy analyst Patrick DeHaan says Americans are feeling the pain.
2: Everyone's feeling a significant amount of pain. Across the country, the average fill-up generally costs now $15 to $30 more than it did just 3 months ago.
0: The AAA Motor Club says a nationwide average for a gallon of regular now around $4.55. The man who used a homemade flamethrower and threw Molotov cocktails at peaceful pro-Israel protesters last summer in Boulder, Colorado, will serve the rest of his life in prison. The attack injured six people, killed one of them, an 82-year-old woman. Colorado Public Radio's Allison Sherry reports.
3: The now 46-year-old Egyptian national told police at the time of the attack that he wanted to, quote, send a message about Israel. But in court for his sentencing, he told the judge if he had to do it over again, he wouldn't, and that he was sorry. He then said he believed in justice and he wished Colorado had the death penalty so he could be sentenced to it. Victims told the judge the anti-Semitic attack has left them with lingering trauma. Dr. Rahel Halpern was injured that day.
4: We have been surrounded by words that created a space in which somebody can imagine then throwing 18 hot Molotov cocktails is the right way to deal with whatever concerns he had.
3: The man still faces federal hate crimes charges, and the death penalty is a possibility in that case. For NPR News, I'm Allison Sherry in Boulder.
0: This is NPR News. Crews in Indonesia are rushing to rescue at least 20 hikers following the eruption of the Mount Dukono volcano. Indonesia's volcanology agency says the eruption sent ash into the sky as high as 6 miles. The head of the local rescue agency told Reuters that 9 of the hikers are from Singapore and the rest are Indonesian. The BBC says police have confirmed the deaths of 2 foreigners and 1 local resident. There's new research on cell phone bans in schools across the U.S. and their effectiveness. More than 2/3 of states have implemented some type of restrictions. NPR's Sequoia Carrillo reports on the latest findings from the National Bureau of Economic Research.
5: This week's study found that states with restrictions saw dramatically reduced cell phone activity in schools. Teachers reported that the number of students using cell phones in class dropped on average from 61% to just 13%. On the other hand, the research found that the bans had a, quote, close to zero effect on test scores. But Thomas Dee, a professor of economics at Stanford and a co-author on this study, characterized this research as the first draft of a new approach to schooling. Even though these bans are very popular with teachers and across party lines, this is new territory. Sequoia Carrillo, NPR News.
0: Following the latest exchange of fire between the U.S. and Iran, stocks slipped in Asia in Friday trading, but the markets in Taiwan, Japan, and South Korea set for strong weekly gains. Oil prices rose. Benchmark crude tops $100 a barrel. This is NPR News.
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the legendary conguero Ray Barreto leading this record. And that was the tune Traveling Light, a great lead on trombone from Papo Vasquez. Before that, Small Wonder, written by John Scofield, teaming up with another guitar master, John Abercrombie. And we kicked off the set with Cyrus Chestnut's Soul Food. I'm Janalee Ross. Thanks for listening to Jazz with me.

0: some soul from Seoul, as in Seoul, Korea. That from the soundtrack to the 1962 film The Manchurian Candidate, music composed by David Amron. I'm Jana Lee Ross, and you're listening to Jazz.
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0: there's a section of heaven where it's just Ray Charles playing all the time. That is from a record called Ray Sings and Basie Swings. And no, Ray and Count Basie never recorded together, but this is one of these sort of engineering magic projects that actually worked with recordings that Ray did back in the day. And then a modern day version of the Count Basie Orchestra with Joey DeFrancesco playing organ. And we heard Joey before that playing Grilled Cheese and Bacon with Houston Person on sax, kicked off the set with 4-on-6, Wes Montgomery's tune from Smokin' at the Half Note, live in 1965 in New York City. The rhythm section of Wynton Kelly on piano, Jimmy Cobb on drums, and Paul Chambers on bass. I'm Jana Lee Ross. Thanks for listening to Jazz with Me.
1: You know, sometimes we're not prepared for adversity. When it happens, sometimes we're caught short. We don't know exactly how to handle it when it comes up. Sometimes we don't know just what to do when adversity takes over. And I have advice for all of us. I got it from our pianist, Joe Zawinul, who wrote this tune. And it sounds like what you're supposed to say when you have that kind of problem. It's called mercy, mercy, mercy.

0: Mercy. Cannonball Adderley singing and preaching as only Cannonball could. He told you his piano player, Joe Zawinul, wrote that song, Mercy, Mercy, Mercy, recorded in 1966. And Cannonball's brother, Nat, was playing cornet on the record. I'm Jana Lee Ross. Thanks so much for listening to Jazz With Me. You can get in touch anytime and let us know what you love about jazz. Our email address is jazznetwork@wfmt.com. A little engineering magic now from Ray Sings and Basie Swings. Ray Charles virtually performing with the Count Basie Orchestra. What they done to my brain.
1: Look what they done to my brain now. Mom, that's a shame. You won't believe it, but it's true.
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0: 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I'm going to do just like you taught me, man. 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Oh, yes, I will.
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0: Live from NPR News, I'm Giles Snyder. Despite an exchange of fire with Iran Thursday, President Trump says the ceasefire remains intact.
1: Yeah, it is. They trifled with us today. We blew them away. They trifled. I call that a trifle. I'll let you know when there's no ceasefire. You won't have to know. If there's no ceasefire, you're not going to have to know. You're just going to have to look at one big glow coming out of Iran.
0: Trump speaking to reporters last night while he was inspecting renovations being done on the reflecting pool outside the Lincoln Memorial. The U.S. military says it acted in self-defense when it intercepted Iranian attacks on three U.S. Navy ships as they transited the Strait of Hormuz and targeted Iranian military facilities that it said was responsible for attacking U.S. forces. Saudi Arabia posted a budget deficit of $33.5 billion for the first quarter of the year. NPR's Aya Petrawi reports it's unclear how this will affect Crown Prince Mohammed bin Salman's pledge to invest up to $1 trillion in the U.S.
2: Saudi Arabia had projected a budget deficit for this year of $44 billion. But figures released by its finance ministry this week show a deficit reaching three-quarters of that by March. The kingdom's had to grapple with budget deficits for several years running as it spends heavily on new industries like AI and projects to create jobs for young Saudis. In past months, it's had to cancel some of the crown prince's most outlandish projects, like a 100-mile-long towering city in the desert called The Line. And while oil prices are higher now because of the Iran war, Saudi Arabia is exporting 3 million barrels less a day now due to Iran's closure of the Strait of Hormuz. Aya Beltraoui, NPR News, Dubai.
0: Now to Tennessee, where Republican lawmakers have passed a new congressional map that likely eliminates the state's only Democratic seat. This is the first state to pass a new map after the Supreme Court all but struck down the 1960s Voting Rights Act. NPR's Ashley Lopez reports.
3: The newly passed map breaks up a congressional district that includes Memphis into multiple districts. This dilutes the voting power of the city's mostly black population, which largely votes for Democrats. Various Republican-led states in the South are weighing redrawing districts since the Supreme Court overturned Louisiana's congressional map. The court's conservative majority took issue with a district that was drawn to create a second majority black district. Louisiana is expected to redraw its map soon as well, which could add to the growing number of safe seats for Republicans. The party now has a slight edge heading into this year's midterm elections. Ashley Lopez, NPR News.
0: Alabama, the next southern state that could act. State lawmakers preparing to vote on a bill today that would allow new primaries to be scheduled if a court grants the state's request to lift an order that requires a second black majority district. Alabama Republicans want to use a map drawn up in 2023 that the court rejected. This is NPR. Health officials say the risk to the general public is low, but they are seeking to prevent the potential spread of hantavirus after an outbreak on a cruise ship killed three people, while several others have fallen ill. Authorities across four continents are seeking to trace passengers who disembarked before the outbreak was detected and anyone in close contact with them since. The ship's operator said Thursday all 30 passengers who left the ship on the remote South Atlantic island of St. Helena have been contacted. The Canadian province of Manitoba has declared a public health emergency over HIV infection rates. Craig McCulloch reports it has the highest infection rates in all of Canada.
4: The declaration was made by Dr. Brent Rusin, the province's chief public health officer, who says in 2024, Manitoba saw an infection rate of 19.5 cases per 100,000 people. This is around 3.5 times higher than Canada's HIV infection rate of 5.5 cases per 100,000. In 2021, there were 142 reported new cases. Last year, that number exploded to 328. So far, this year's numbers are in line with 2025. Rusin says 70% of the increase is due to injection drug use, but also homelessness, mental health issues, and an increase in sexually transmitted and bloodborne infections. The declaration is seen as a way to increase testing for HIV and also to bring attention to the issue. For NPR News, I'm Craig McCulloch in Vancouver.
0: The major European stock markets fell at the open and oil prices are higher. 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
5: 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Other contributors include the estate of Joan B. Kroc, whose bequest serves as an enduring investment in the future of public radio and seeks to help NPR produce programming that meets the highest standards of public service in journalism and cultural expression.

Mr. Anthony Branker and his group Ascent, featuring Ralph Peterson Jr. on drums. We heard the composition Imani, which also means faith, with Ralph Bowen on tenor, Anthony Hart alto, Clifford Adams Jr. trombone, Johnny King piano, John Benitez bass, and of course Anthony Branker, the composer and musical director, with Ralph Peterson Jr. on drums, from the recording Spirit Songs. And before that, we heard from Mr. Les McCann, who we recently lost. Rest in peace, Mr. McCann, and his trio, with saxophonist Eddie Harris and trumpeter Benny Bailey, from the recording Swiss Movement, recorded June 21st, 1969 at the Montreux Jazz Festival in Switzerland. We heard Compared to What? Let's continue with Miss Leslie Harrison from her recording Let Them Talk. Let's take a listen to You Are Too Beautiful, with Ben Patterson on Hammond B3, Matt Cherkoff on guitar, and Pete Zimmer on drums.

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I was born in a city that they call the Windy City. They call it the Windy City because of the Hawk. The Hawk, the almighty Hawk. Mr. Wind takes care of plenty of business around winter time. The place that I lived in was on a street that happened to be one of the dead-end streets, where there was nothing to block

I had to get fully dressed before I could go to bed. Of course, I couldn't put on my goulashes because they had buckles on them, and my folks didn't play that. They said, don't you tear my bed clothes with some goulashes on. But I was fortunate. As soon as I was big enough to get a job and save enough money, get a ticket, catch anything, I split. I said, one day I'm gonna return, and I'm gonna straighten it all out. And I'm about ready to go back now.

That's Lou Rawls telling the truth about my hometown, Chicago. When that wind, Mr. Hawk, comes strolling around that corner, tickling at the hemline of your coat, and if you're not prepared for it, you will get a serious chill. That's why we Chicagoans are so resilient, and we have the gear to deal with Mr. Wind, the Hawk. Dead End Street, Lou Rawls. From the best of Lou Rawls, you'll never find another. Right before that, we heard from Coltrane Jazz with a Hoagy Carmichael composition, Little Old Lady. Let's continue with Terry Lynn Carrington from New Standards, Volume 1, with a composition by Brandy Younger, Respected Destroyer.

composer pianist Miss Renee Rosness from her recording Kinds of Love. We heard Passing Jupiter, supported by Christian McBride on bass, Carl Allen drums, and Chris Potter on saxophone and bass clarinet. And right before that, we heard from Mr. John McLean from Easy Go with Cowboy. You've heard it right here with me, D. Alexander. This is Jazz.

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0: Live from NPR News in Washington, I'm Dave Mattingly. President Trump says the ceasefire with Iran remains in place despite the latest attacks between the two countries. U.S. Central Command says three Navy destroyers came under Iranian missile and drone attacks, as well as fire from small boats yesterday as they were transiting the Strait of Hormuz. None of the ships was hit. American forces then targeted two Iranian ports along the strait in Bandar Abbas and Keshem. The Court of International Trade is dealing another setback to President Trump's tariff policies. As NPR's Scott Horsley reports, the court says the president was wrong to impose a blanket 10% tariff on most U.S. imports.
1: President Trump ordered these new tariffs to replace an earlier round of import taxes that were struck down in February by the U.S. Supreme Court. But the Court of International Trade says these new tariffs are also unlawful. Trump relied on a statute that authorizes tariffs only under certain conditions, and two out of three judges concluded those conditions don't currently exist. It's not clear how wide-reaching this decision will be. For now, it applies only to two importers who challenge the tariffs, along with the state of Washington. The administration's already in the process of refunding tens of billions of dollars collected under the original tariffs, struck down by the Supreme Court, and it continues to explore other options to impose new tariffs. Scott Horsley, NPR News, Washington.
0: A council of disaster experts appointed by President Trump is recommending major changes to the Federal Emergency Management Agency. Here's NPR's Rebecca Hersher.
2: The council was created by President Trump in the early days of his second term. The president has repeatedly called for FEMA to be eliminated, but the council recommends investing in the agency to make it easier for disaster survivors to get help. That includes housing for people whose homes are destroyed in hurricanes, wildfires, and other events. The council does not recommend cuts to FEMA's workforce. In recent weeks, the agency has reversed Trump administration policies that previously cut thousands of jobs at FEMA. Rebecca Hersher, NPR News.
0: The National Weather Service says at least three tornadoes, perhaps more, were responsible for the widespread damage to hundreds of homes in Mississippi on Wednesday night. The storms left at least 17 people injured in central and western parts of the state. No fatalities were reported. Lawmakers in Tennessee have approved a new congressional map in response to a ruling from the U.S. Supreme Court last week. The state's Republican-led House and Senate approved the changes amid days of vocal protests from Democratic state legislators. The new map carves up a majority black district in Memphis. The map was redrawn after the nation's high court ruled Louisiana's congressional map, reworked in 2024, relied too heavily on race. The Supreme Court ruling weakened a key provision of the Voting Rights Act. This is NPR News from Washington. The National Transportation Safety Board has released a report into the deadly crash of a China Eastern Airlines flight in 2022. The NTSB says both engines on the Boeing 737 were intentionally shut down amid a struggle in the cockpit. That's before the airliner slammed into a mountain. That crash killed all 132 people aboard. Investigators released their findings based on data from the jet's flight data recorder in response to a public records request. Chinese investigators have yet to release their final report into the crash. Scientists are reporting progress in efforts to protect the endangered Devil's Hole pupfish at Death Valley National Park in California. Here's NPR's Nell Greenfield Boyce.
3: After two earthquakes shook up the waters of Devil's Hole, its pupfish population plummeted. Only 20 fish were left. Wildlife officials debated what to do, just as the federal workforce was experiencing mass firings and a government shutdown loomed. Moving quickly, biologists took some pupfish from a backup population that had been established in captivity over a decade ago and released them into Devil's Hole. Those fish survived, babies started appearing, and biologists later added in some additional captive-bred fish. This spring, an official count found 77 Devil's Hole pupfish swimming around their rocky fishbowl in the desert. Nell Greenfield Boyce, NPR News.
0: I'm Dave Mattingly, NPR News, in Washington.
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Composer-pianist Mr. Orrin Evans from The Red Door, we heard his composition, Phoebe's Stroll, along with Robert Hurst on bass, Marvin Smitty Smith on drums, and of course, Orrin Evans on piano. Right before that, we heard from Mr. Bobby Hutcherson on vibes, the titled track from the recording, Montara. Let's continue with Yellow Jackets from Parallel Motion. We're going to take a listen to If You Believe with the beautiful voice of Ms. Jean Baylor.

That's Mr. Jeff Bradfield and his quintet. We heard Plucky from the recording Quaver. Mr. Bradfield on tenor, Russ Johnson trumpet, Scott Hesse guitar, Clark Summers bass, and Dana Hall on drums on Caligram Records. And you heard it right here with me, D. Alexander, and this is Jazz.

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That's Marion Hayden on bass from her recording Visions. We heard the composition Destiny featuring Mr. Rob Piffo on vibes. Also, Cecil Bridgewater trumpet, Wendell Harrison tenor, Steve Turay trombone, Kirk Lightsey piano, and Ralph Peterson on drums. And right before that, we heard from Mr. Horace Tapscott from The Giant Is Awakened. We heard The Dark Tree. This was his debut album, recorded in 1969 and released on Flying Dutchman. And he has with him Arthur Blythe on alto, David Bryant and Walter Savage Jr. on bass, and Everett Brown Jr. on drums. Let's continue with this phenomenal music with Cannonball Adderley and Nancy Wilson, The Old Country.

The heavenly pairing of Roy Hargrove and Mulgrew Miller in harmony and recorded November 9th, 2007 at the Williams Center for the Arts at Lafayette College in Easton, Pennsylvania. We heard the composition Fungi Mama. Thank you so much for joining me. I've had a great time. Hey, if you have questions or comments, please feel free to reach out to us by emailing us at jazznetwork@wfmt.com. We look forward to hearing from you. Live every minute, put yourself in it. Peace and love. You're with D. Alexander, and this is Jazz.

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0: Live from NPR News in Washington, I'm Korva Coleman. The U.S. military says it intercepted Iranian attacks on three U.S. Navy ships in the Strait of Hormuz yesterday. It also targeted sites responsible for attacking U.S. forces. Iranian state media say the country exchanged fire on an island in the strait. President Trump says the ceasefire is still holding, and he insists Iran wants a peace deal.
1: No, the talks are going very well, but they have to understand if it doesn't get signed, they're going to have a lot of pain. They want to sign it. I will tell you, they want to sign it a lot more than I do.
0: Trump wants any deal to include free passage through the strait. But data shipping firm Lloyd's List Intelligence says Iran has set up a new government agency to collect tolls and decide whether ships can even transit the strait. The government is poised to take the temperature of the U.S. job market. Hiring has been uneven in recent months, but NPR's Scott Horsley reports forecasters expect today's report from the Labor Department to show some moderation.
2: Economists think employers added somewhere between 50 and 75,000 jobs in April. That would be a slowdown compared to March's hiring rate, but it would be better than the average over the last 10 months. Economist Sarah House of Wells Fargo will also be watching what happened to wages during the month. Wage gains have been cooling off just as inflation and gas prices are heating up.
3: In terms of your real wages, that's basically getting wiped out by inflation right now.
2: Economists are also keeping an eye on the size of the workforce. It shrunk since this time last year as a result of the crackdown on immigration and baby boomer retirements. Scott Horsley, NPR News, Washington.
0: The Southern Poverty Law Center is pleading not guilty to federal criminal charges. NPR's Debbie Elliott reports the Alabama-based civil rights organization was arraigned yesterday.
4: The Southern Poverty Law Center's interim CEO, Brian Fair, entered the not guilty plea to charges including wire fraud, bank fraud, and conspiracy to commit money laundering. At issue is its work tracking hate groups. The U.S. Justice Department accuses the SPLC of fraudulently using some $3 million in donations to secretly pay informants in right-wing extremist groups, including the Ku Klux Klan. Fair says the allegations are politically motivated and provably wrong, and that information gathered from informants was used to dismantle hate groups. Acting U.S. Attorney Kevin Davidson says there's nothing vindictive about the prosecution. Debbie Elliott, NPR News, Montgomery.
0: The National Weather Service says three tornadoes hit southern Mississippi late Wednesday night. Authorities say 17 people were injured, but there were no fatalities. There was a lot of damage. That includes hundreds of homes, wrecked power lines, and downed trees. This is NPR. Spanish officials say a cruise ship where the rare hantavirus has been found is heading for the Canary Islands in the Atlantic. Three passengers have died. Several others are sick. The director general of the World Health Organization says the risk of the disease spreading is very low. U.S. authorities are monitoring a handful of ship passengers who disembarked earlier. Hackers took over the educational platform Canvas for hours yesterday. It's used by thousands of U.S. schools and colleges. The saboteurs demanded ransoms. The company owner says Canvas is mostly accessible again. The WNBA regular season tips off tonight. Two new teams will make their debut as part of the league's ambitious expansion plan. NPR's Becky Sullivan reports WNBA viewership and attendance continue to rise.
5: The season opens in Canada, where the new Toronto Tempo will host their first game in team history when they take on the Washington Mystics. On Saturday, the other new team, the Portland Fire, will host the Chicago Sky. Both new teams are hoping to repeat the success of the Golden State Valkyries, who led the league in attendance last season in their inaugural year in the league. And the Indiana Fever will welcome back star guard Caitlin Clark, who missed most of last season with injuries. The Fever have hopes of a title, as do the Las Vegas Aces and their four-time MVP, Asia Wilson, who once again looked good. The Aces have won three of the last four WNBA titles, but the early season favorite to win it all are the New York Liberty. Becky Sullivan, NPR News.
0: On Wall Street, in pre-market trading, Dow futures are higher. I'm Korva Coleman, NPR News in Washington.
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God bless you. I'm going to send it out to my manager. Also, my wife. She wants that song all the time.

That's Monte Alexander getting a little assistance from John Scofield on guitar, Ron Blake on tenor. From his recording Rasta Monk Vibrations, we heard a wonderful rendition of Thelonious Monk's Baya. And right before that, we heard from Alan Harris live at Blue Llama Jazz Club in Ann Arbor, Michigan. And we heard his composition, Shimmering Deep Blue Sea. Let's continue with Heidi Martin from her recording Gifts and Sacrifices. The name of the composition? Memphis.

Ms. Claire Daly on Barry Sax featuring George Garzon on tenor from her recording Vuvu for Francis. This recording was dedicated to a consummate New Yorker, Miss Frances Ballantyne. Her relationship to the world is deep, and jazz has been a lifelong source of nourishment to her. John Davis on piano, and also the composer on that piece entitled Half Nelson, with Dave Hofstra on bass and David F. Gibson on drums. And you've heard it right here with me, Dee Alexander, and this is Jazz.

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Miss Brandy Younger from her recording Brand New Life, produced by the musical trailblazer Micaiah McCraven and featuring the voice of Miss Michelle Ndege Ocello on the composition entitled Dust. And right before that, we heard from Anthony Brinker and Ascent featuring Ralph Peterson Jr. on drums with the composition and the title track of this recording, Spirit Song. Let's continue with a trio of fine musicians, namely Nicole Mitchell on flute, Tamika Reed cello, and Mike Reed on drums. And they are Artifacts from their recording. And then there's this. Let's take a listen to Nicole Mitchell's composition, Blessed.

Percussionist, composer, and technologist Miss Jovia Armstrong and her Unoya Society. We heard her composition Creation, and she's supported by Leslie DeShazer on violin, Damon Warmack bass, and Sasha Kashperko on guitar. Thank you for joining me. You're with D. Alexander. This is Jazz.

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0: Live from NPR News in Washington, I'm Corva Coleman. Iran says its naval commandos have seized an oil tanker. It did not say where, but the statement says the seizure was for attempting to undermine Iranian interests. This comes after Iran and the U.S. military traded fire last night for the second time this week. Tennessee has approved new congressional maps. It's part of President Trump's plan to create more Republican seats in Congress. From member station WPLN, Mariana Bacallao reports the effort drew widespread protests.
1: Hundreds chanted "No Jim Crow 2.0" and "Shame" as lawmakers met to approve new maps splitting Memphis and its majority black voting bloc into three districts, one of which spans nearly 300 miles. The old district was contained to the city of Memphis. Republican supporters of the move say it would give the state a chance to have all its 9 House members be from the GOP. To pass the new maps, the legislature first had to strike down a 50-year-old law that barred mid-decade redistricting. The quick turnaround time could impact voters in the military and overseas. For NPR News, I'm Mariana Bacallao in Nashville.
0: Public health experts are raising concern about why the U.S. government has not had a more public response to the hantavirus outbreak that started on a cruise ship. NPR's Gabriella Emanuel reports.
2: The Centers for Disease Control and Prevention sent out a brief email on Wednesday saying they are monitoring the response and coordinating with international partners without specifics. Jeannie Marazzo, head of the Infectious Disease Society of America, says she would have expected press conferences, a health alert, and likely a team sent to help in the investigation.
3: We have seen large-scale funding and workforce cuts made in the last year. So all of these things are having really profound ripple effects.
2: The World Health Organization says their teams have been in regular contact with the U.S. and getting technical advice. The CDC did not immediately respond to NPR's request for comment. Gabriella Emanuel, NPR News.
0: The U.S. has stepped up the number of boat strikes it has carried out in the Caribbean and the Eastern Pacific. These have killed nearly 200 people. President Trump says he is attacking drug trafficking, but he does not provide evidence to support the allegation. NPR's Carrie Kahn has more.
4: President Trump likes to cite numbers of lives saved from overdoses in the U.S. by killing these seafaring drug traffickers. But most drug overdoses in the U.S. are caused by fentanyl, which is not trafficked on the seas from South America. And even the South Command General, Francis Donovan, doubts the strike's efficacy. He told a Senate Armed Services Committee in March that, quote, boat strikes aren't the answer.
0: NPR's Carrie Kahn reporting. You're listening to NPR News. President Trump is threatening new tariffs on European products if the EU does not enact trade terms set out in a proposed deal. This comes as a specialty federal court overturned more of his new tariffs. Trump imposed the new tariffs after the U.S. Supreme Court overturned some of them enacted last year. The specialty court ruled the new tariffs are also unlawful. New York City's mayor and the chief of a large financial services company are criticizing each other over taxing wealth. NPR's Windsor Johnston reports their dispute highlights how tax policy may affect where companies choose to locate.
5: Citadel CEO Ken Griffin criticized Mayor Zohran Mamdani's proposal to tax luxury properties owned by wealthy part-time residents. Mamdani argues the city's tax system favors the ultra-wealthy, while critics say New York is already near a tipping point on taxes for high earners. Jared Walczak is with the center-right think tank, the Tax Foundation. He says the state depends heavily on top earners for revenue.
6: New York State gets about 40% of its income tax revenue from the top 1%. You lose some of those people, you lose a lot of tax revenue.
5: Walczak says the proposal itself is relatively narrow, but says concerns over future tax increases could be a deterrent for some companies. Windsor Johnston, NPR News.
0: The renowned British wildlife expert David Attenborough turns 100 years old today. There are celebrations in London. Fans dressed as bumblebees and lions have gathered to wish Attenborough a happy birthday. 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

the voice of Blossom Dearie from My Gentleman Friend with the Gershwin classic Little Jazz Bird, supported by Kenny Burrell guitar, Ray Brown bass, Ed Thigpen on drums. Right before that, Duke Ellington and Johnny Hodges plays the blues back to back with a W.C. Handy composition, Loveless Love. Duke Ellington piano, Johnny Hodges alto, Harry Sweets Edison trumpet, Les Sparin guitar, Sam Jones bass, and Philly Joe Jones on drums. Let's continue with Mr. Dave Stryker and his trio from the recording Prime. Dave Stryker guitar, Jared Gold, Hammond B3, McClinty Hunter drums with I Should Care.

Antonio Adolfo with his release Love, Cole Porter, an homage to the beloved American composer, among one of his favorites. And we heard I Concentrate on You. Right here with me, D. Alexander. This is Jazz.

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Mr. Michael Mayo, beautiful rendition of Spring Can Really Hang You Up the Most, from his recording Fly. And right before that, we heard from Oliver Lake and his big band from the recording Cloth, doing an outstanding job on the composition by Outkast, Bouncing Back, Bumping Me Against the Wall. Here's Abby Lincoln from The Devil's Got Your Tongue with The Merry Dancer, Rodney Kendrick piano, Marcus McLaurin on bass, Yoron Israel on drums, with Stanley Turrentine on tenor.

That's music from their self-titled recording, The Aesthesis Quartet. And they are Don Clement on piano, Elsa Nielsen on flute, Emma Dayhuff bass, Tina Redman on drums. An Emma Dayhuff composition, Two Moons. And you've heard it right here with me, T. Alexander. This is Jazz.

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0: Live from NPR News in Washington, I'm Korva Coleman. Iran says its naval commandos have seized a tanker for attempting to undermine Iranian interests. It didn't elaborate. This comes after the U.S. military and Iran traded fire again last night for the second time this week. NPR's Aya Batrawi has more.
1: The U.S. Central Command says Iran attacked three U.S. naval vessels transiting near Iran's coast, and that the military responded in self-defense by hitting Iranian missile and drone launch sites. Iran says it was the U.S. that started this latest round of violence Thursday night by attacking one of its oil tankers in the Strait of Hormuz. Iran says U.S. airstrikes targeted three areas along the Iranian coast as well. Iran's Fars News agency also published videos of Iranian missile attacks against U.S. naval vessels as they transited the strait south toward the Gulf of Oman. Still, President Trump says the ceasefire with Iran remains in place, but he's threatened more bombing if Iran doesn't accept U.S. terms for ending the war. Aya Batrawi, NPR News, Dubai.
0: Tennessee has redrawn its congressional district maps a little more than a week after the U.S. Supreme Court decided states can do this. It took just 3 days for Tennessee lawmakers to crack the majority black district of Memphis into three parts, essentially allowing Tennessee's last Democratic House seat to be taken over by Republicans. From member station WPLN, Mariana Bacallao has more.
2: The NAACP has filed a petition to challenge the map. They've argued that this is too close to the election to change the maps. People could be confused about what district they're even in. But across the country, mid-decade redistricting efforts have survived in court, so far at least. Republicans have said this is strictly partisan, and partisan gerrymandering is legal.
0: Mariana Bacallao reporting. Thousands of elementary and secondary schools across the U.S., as well as colleges, are managing a cyber attack. It hit the software program called Canvas. The owner of the program, Instructure, posted online last night that Canvas is now available for most users, but there are some reported issues of users who cannot access it. From member station KBIA in Columbia, Missouri, Stan Jabrowski has more on the saboteurs.
3: The hacking group Shiny Hunters replaced many Canvas sites with a ransom message, prompting schools to shut the service down as finals approach. Matthew Powell is executive director of the Missouri Cybersecurity Center of Excellence and advises clients who have been hacked. He says Shiny Hunters is known to recruit hackers with specialized knowledge.
4: I've seen evidence that they were using Telegram and WhatsApp groups, and they were actually putting bounties on different access that they could get into different organizations, for example, like police departments or government entities like the Department of Justice.
3: For NPR News, I'm Stan Jastrzebski in Columbia, Missouri.
0: This is NPR. A federal judge has ruled President Trump's cost-cutting effort, DOGE, unlawfully canceled more than $100 million in humanities grants last year. The Authors Guild sued the Trump administration. It said scholars, research groups, and others illegally lost federal funding. The National Weather Service says three tornadoes hit southern Mississippi late Wednesday night. Authorities say 17 people were injured, but there were no fatalities. Britain is celebrating the 100th birthday of its beloved nature broadcaster, David Attenborough, with celebrations across the country. NPR's Fatima Al-Kassab reports from London. As he enters his next century, Attenborough is still making nature documentaries.
5: In London's Trafalgar Square, fans dressed as bumblebees and lions gathered to wish Sir David a happy birthday. Commuter Andriana Naidu stopped to pay tribute to the man considered a national treasure in Britain.
6: His voice, I think British people connect his voice with nature and good things.
5: He first appeared on British TV back in the 1950s. Over the decades, his documentaries, which have seen him cuddle gorillas, get up close to blue whales, and explore the mating rituals of fireflies, have given hundreds of millions of viewers a closer look at the wonders of the natural world. Fatima Al-Kassab, NPR News, London.
0: On Wall Street, in pre-market trading, Dow and NASDAQ futures are higher. 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

That's Micaiah McCraven from Deciphering the Message on the Blue Note label. His rendition, his reimagining of Autumn in New York. And before that, the beautiful voice of Cecile McLaurin-Salvant from The Window, her rendition of Stevie Wonder's Visions. Here's the Cannonball Adderley Sextet from the recording in New York. Cannonball on alto, Nat Adderley cornet, Yusef Lateef tenor, Joe Zawinul piano, Sam Jones bass, and Louis Hayes on drums with the Yusef Lateef composition, Planet Earth.

from Cedar Walton Plays. Cedar Walton, he's on piano along with Leroy Vinegar on bass, Billy Higgins drums, and Kenny Durham on trumpet. We heard Twilight Waltz right here with me, D. Alexander, and this is Jazz.

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That's Jessica Jones on tenor from her recording Continuum with her quartet. Stomo Takaishi on bass. Devante Dunbar, alto. Kenny Wollison, drums. Also Tony Jones on tenor on that track as well. Right before that, we heard from Mr. Kurt Elling, featured on Branford Marsalis's recording Upward Spiral with the composition The Return. Here's Jim Hall from All Across the City, the title track from that recording.

That's Cassandra Wilson from her recording Glamored, doing a phenomenal job on Sting's Fragile, supported by Terry Lynn Carrington on drums, Jeff Haynes percussion, Herlin Riley also on drums, Brandon Ross and Fabricio Sauti on guitar, and Reginald Veal on bass with Fragile. Thank you so much for joining me during this hour. I had a great time sharing this music with you. Hope you've enjoyed it as well. You can reach out to us by email at jazznetwork@wfmt.com. We certainly look forward to hearing from you. Until we are together again, please take care of yourself. You're with D. Alexander, and this is Jazz.

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0: Live from NPR News in Washington, I'm Corva Coleman. Spain says a cruise ship where deadly hantavirus cases have been identified is preparing to arrive in the Canary Islands. Three people have died and several others have been sickened. The cruise ship operator says dozens of passengers disembarked earlier. Many are being traced in several countries, including the U.S. Dr. Celine Gounder is an infectious disease specialist and editor-at-large for public health at KFF Health News. She says the hantavirus does not spread like COVID.
1: I completely understand why people are feeling anxious in this moment. I think we all have this collective COVID PTSD. I know I do. This is very different. COVID, like, say, the flu or measles, those are viral respiratory infections that are spread much more easily through the air. Hantavirus, even when it spreads person to person, is not airborne in that way. It requires much, much closer prolonged contact.
0: She spoke to NPR. Israel and Lebanon will meet for another round of talks in Washington next week, but Israel has escalated its bombing campaign in Lebanon despite a ceasefire. NPR's Jane Arraf reports from Beirut.
2: The day after Israel launched its first attack on Beirut since the April 16th ceasefire, rescue crews Thursday were still trying to find bodies in the rubble. Israel's military says it killed a Hezbollah commander. The militant group has so far not commented. Most of Israel's attacks have been in southern Lebanon. UN peacekeepers say up to 600 Israeli strikes a day. Meanwhile, Hezbollah has launched dozens of attacks each day into Israel. Lebanese officials say Israeli strikes Thursday killed at least 12 people, including two children and a medic. The latest, they say, among almost 100 medical first responders killed by Israel since March. Jane Arraf, NPR News, Beirut.
0: The Labor Department says U.S. employers added more jobs than expected last month. NPR's Scott Horsley reports the unemployment rate held steady at 4.3%.
3: U.S. employers added 115,000 jobs in April, more than forecasters predicted, but fewer than the month before. Job gains for February and March were revised down by a total of 16,000 jobs. Job gains in April were concentrated in healthcare, retail, restaurants, and transportation. The federal government continued to cut jobs. The unemployment rate remained low as the number of people working or looking for work shrank by 92,000. Average wages in April were up 3.6% from a year ago, which is a slightly larger annual gain than the previous month. Wages have generally been rising faster than prices, increasing workers' purchasing power, but the rapid run-up in gasoline prices is cutting into that advantage. Scott Horsley, NPR News, Washington.
0: You're listening to NPR News from Washington. Lawmakers in Tennessee have redrawn the state's congressional districts. They've cracked a majority black district in Memphis and split it three ways. Residents will likely lose the only Democratic member of Congress from Tennessee, although about a third of Tennessee residents support Democrats. The World Cup kicks off in just over 4 weeks. A controversy continues to swirl over how much soccer fans will pay for a train ride from New York City to a tournament venue across the river in New Jersey. Bruce Gonweiser reports.
4: New Jersey Transit is backpedaling on how much it will charge fans for a 20-minute train ride. The Transportation Authority says it will now charge fans $105 for a round-trip ticket. That's a 30% reduction from the $150 fare announced last month. But it's still eight times more than the standard round-trip ticket, which costs just under $13. New Jersey officials, led by Governor Mike Sherrill, argued that New Jersey residents would not pay the $48 million price tag to provide the rail service. She said FIFA, soccer's global governing body, stood to make billions of dollars from the tournament and should subsidize the rail service. FIFA has refused. New Jersey now says third-party financing will enable the fare cut. For NPR News, I'm Bruce Kahnweiser in Greenbrook, New Jersey.
0: The Pentagon is releasing files on UFOs today. The Defense Department says the public can review these and people can make up their own minds. Pentagon officials say more releases on unidentified anomalous phenomena are coming in the future. I'm Corva Coleman, NPR News in Washington.
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Joe Lovano playing soprano sax with the legendary Hank Jones on piano live at Dizzy's Club Coca-Cola. That song, oh, what a gorgeous song. Lazy Afternoon, written by Jerome Maross. And before that, here's That Rainy Day, arranged by Anthony Wilson, guitarist and leader of that ensemble. I'm Jana Lee Ross. Thanks for listening to Jazz With Me. Here's another tune featuring Joe Lovano, this with Bill Stewart on drums, from his record called Think Before You Think.

One of the most distinctive sounds in the world of contemporary jazz guitar, that was Pat Metheny playing his song Just Like the Day, with him Larry Grenadier on bass and Bill Stewart playing drums. And before that, we heard a track from a record led by Bill Stewart on drums, his album called Think Before You Think. And he was joined by Joe Lovano on sax for that tune, When You're Smiling. I'm Jana Lee Ross. 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
1: Without further ado, I'd like to introduce Herb Ellis, Joe Pass, Ray Brown on bass, and Jake Hanna on drums. Have a good time and listen to some brilliant guitar interplay. Thank you.
2: In a mellow tone, beat it off.

That is Toots Thielemann way back in the day before they were calling him Toots. He is known as Jean Thielemann on this record called Man Bites Harmonica, recorded in 1958. Great group with him. Pepper Adams on baritone, Kenny Drew on piano, Wilbur Ware on bass, and Art Taylor on drums. The tune Isn't It Romantic. Before that, In a Mellow Tone, live at the Concord Jazz Festival in 1972, two legendary guitarists, Herb Ellis and Joe Pass, with Ray Brown on bass and Jake Hanna on drums, and Tierney Sutton from the Paris Sessions singing Don't Go to Strangers. I'm Jane Lee Ross. Thanks so much for listening to Jazz with me. Get in touch anytime. Let us know what you love about jazz at jazznetwork@wfmt.com, and we will let Tierney Sutton serenade us out for the hour.

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1: Hi, I'm Leo Rahill. I hope you enjoy the sounds of jazz from the classic FM archives.

Folks, if you're ready to join me, I'd like to do a little reminiscing. I want to take you back to some of the places where my kind of music really began. And I'll talk a while about some of the people that made the music. But most of all, I want to bring back the music just the way it was played in those good old days. And of course, we're starting down in my hometown, New Orleans. My man in those days was old Papa Joe Oliver. He was my friend and my teacher and my inspiration and a great creator. We're going to start out with a number that goes back to the King Oliver Band. And I was playing second cornet for Papa Joe when we made the first version of this one in 1923. We call this the Dipper Mouth Blues, one of my old nicknames. Some folks call it the Sugarfoot Stomp. No matter which way you call it, it still brings back a lot of memories

That fine lead trumpet you heard there on Dippermount was my boy Yank Lawson playing Papa Joe's part. And his buddy Bobby Haggard, that fine bass man and arranger, copied the parts on all these jazz band numbers. You know, I believe there must be a blues name for just about every street in Storyville. Here's another one that we used to do at the Lincoln Garden when I first joined King Oliver in Chicago. Let's do it the way we did it down in the French Quarters in this Canal Street Blues.

The next one goes as far back as I can remember. Freddie Kepler's Olympia Band played it with Alphonse Picoult doing that famous clarinet solo. And he was the one that translated his clarinet solo from the piccolo part of High Society. And here we go, folks, we're at High Society.

Here's one that goes back to 1924. I was on the record with Clarence Williams' Blue Five, and Clarence's wife, Eva Taylor, sang the vocal. Here's our new instrumental version of All the Wrongs You Done to Me.

Now here comes a tune by another fine composer from New Orleans, Spencer Williams. Alberta Hunter cut this one in 1924, and I was one of the Red Onion Jazz Babies that made the date with her. And the title, it's Everybody Love My Baby.

Here's another one that was on one of the sessions with Clarence Williams. And one of the musicians on this date was the one and only Sidney Bechet, who's now waiting in Paris. The title, Man to Make Up Your Mind.

What a great recording, Louis Armstrong. We purchased recently what we thought was the same recording, but it was minus the wonderful spoken introductions by Louis. Fortunately, we've gotten a hold of a good copy, including the wonderful Louis comments. I'm Leo Rahill. This is The Sounds of Jazz, and we've just featured Louis Armstrong, Trummy Young, Edmund Hall, Billy Kyle, George Barnes, Squire Gersh, Barrett Deems, Bobby Haggart, Yank Lawson. Oh, unreal. Just so great. We're going to go now to Buddy DeFranco. This is a wonderful recording by Buddy. Hope you enjoy it.

wonderful recording. When Buddy DeFranco got the go-ahead to do this quartet recording, he brought in just the best musicians ever. On piano, Kenny Drew. On drums, Art Blakey. And on bass, Milt Hinton. And of course, Buddy DeFranco on clarinet. It's called Buddy's Blues, and it's a good one. I'm Leo Rahill, listening to the sounds of jazz, and we'd like to thank Jim Butler for this next one. Always loved, absolutely loved this music. Jack Mayhew,

These recordings are dedicated to Jim Butler for all his help in preparing our shows, and it features Jack Mayhew on clarinet, Warren Chiasson on vibes, Albert Daly, great piano player, Steve Laspina on bass, and Danny DiPerio, the great drummer. From the America's Hotel, Allentown, Pennsylvania, October 23rd, 1983. Undecided, sunrise, sunset, and meditation.

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1: I'm David Lombardo, and you're listening to WCNY's The Capitol Press Room. On today's show, as part of Mental Health Awareness Month, we're checking in with State Mental Health Commissioner Dr. Ann Sullivan, who talks about the mental health demands of New Yorkers and how the state is trying to meet those needs. Then we'll talk with a financial services trade group about the Hochul administration's effort to regulate the buy now, pay later industry. And then we'll hear from the association representing physician assistants about their campaign to gain greater autonomy and consider what it would mean for patients. And finally, we'll talk with the union representing performers about a new law requiring the makers of commercials to disclose when they're using artificially created characters. It's all coming up right here on WCNY's The Capitol Press Room.

0: News in Washington, I'm Corva Coleman. The Virginia Supreme Court has struck down a congressional redistricting plan that was just approved by voters last month. Virginia Democrats wanted to counter Republicans in other states who are redrawing their maps to give GOP candidates a stronger chance to win seats in the U.S. Congress. The Virginia justices ruled the state legislature made procedural errors in how it put the redistricting question on the ballot. The Pentagon says the U.S. has disabled two more vessels that violated the U.S. Navy blockade in the Gulf of Oman. NPR's Aya Batraoui reports this comes after the U.S. military and Iran traded fire again last night for the second time this week.
1: The U.S. Central Command says Iran attacked three U.S. naval vessels transiting near Iran's coast and that the military responded in self-defense by hitting Iranian missile and drone launch sites. Iran says it was the U.S. that started this latest round of violence Thursday night by attacking one of its oil tankers in the Strait of Hormuz. Iran says U.S. airstrikes targeted three areas along the Iranian coast as well.
0: NPR's Aya Batraoui reporting. Parents who are not making their child support payments may lose their U.S. passports. The State Department says it's going to start revoking them under longstanding federal law, as NPR's Kristen Wright reports.
2: The State Department says it's taking away the passports of parents who owe more than $2,500 in child support debt, preventing them from international travel. The agency says it's a way to keep parents from neglecting their legal obligations to their children. The government has decided it's now strictly enforcing federal law on the books since the 90s. It allows the State Department to deny or revoke passports because of significant child support owed. But in the past, the government usually only restricted passports when parents with delinquent payments applied to get one or tried to renew. Now the State Department says it's working with Health and Human Services to find out who hasn't paid up. Kristen Wright, NPR News, Washington.
0: Legal analysts are among those waiting to see what the U.S. Supreme Court decides about abortion access involving the drug mifepristone and telemedicine. NPR's Selena Simmons-Duffin says yesterday was the deadline for briefs in the case to be filed with the court.
3: Last Friday, an appeals court ruling ended telemedicine access to mifepristone, one of the medications used for abortion and the treatment of miscarriages. Then Justice Samuel Alito put that order on pause for 7 days and instructed the parties involved to file briefs. Now all the briefs are in. Two drug makers explained why they think the Supreme Court should preserve telemedicine access. Louisiana explained why it thinks the justices should suspend that access. The Trump administration's Department of Justice, which represents the Food and Drug Administration, did not file anything. Supreme Court watchers say that's very unusual, especially since FDA's power to regulate prescription medicine is a key issue in this case. Selena Simmons-Duffin, NPR News, Washington.
0: You're listening to NPR. The Labor Department says hiring was stronger than expected last month. Employers created 115,000 jobs in April. The unemployment rate remained steady at 4.3%. In the United Kingdom, early partial results from yesterday's local elections show big losses for Prime Minister Keir Starmer's ruling party. Vote counting is underway today for seats on town councils in England and regional legislatures in Scotland and Wales. NPR's Lauren Freyer has more from London.
4: These are seen as the British equivalent of the midterms. Early results show big losses for Prime Minister Starmer's centre-left Labour Party and gains for the far-right anti-immigration Reform Party, particularly in working-class areas of northern England that used to vote Labour. The next parliamentary elections aren't expected for another 3 years, but a trouncing in these local polls could lead Starmer's party to oust him. The Prime Minister acknowledged,
5: "These are really tough results,"
4: but told reporters he won't step down.
5: "I'm not going to walk away from those challenges."
4: Vote counting is still underway in Scotland and in Wales, where pro-independence parties are vying for control of regional legislatures. Lauren Freyer, NPR News, London.
0: The renowned British nature broadcaster and wildlife expert David Attenborough turns 100 years old today. There are celebrations in the UK. They'll wrap up tonight with a special concert in London. That is where fans dressed as bumblebees and lions have gathered to wish Attenborough a very happy birthday. I'm Corva Coleman, NPR News, in Washington.
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7: I'm David Lombardo, and this is WCNY's The Capitol Press Room. And with May being Mental Health Awareness Month, we're joined in the studio by State Mental Health Commissioner Ann Sullivan. Welcome back to the show, Commissioner.
8: Thank you. Pleasure to be here.
7: That's our pleasure. So I want to start by talking about the availability of mental health services in New York and how you think maybe the landscape looks compared to when you became Mental Health Commissioner about 12 years ago now. You know, for example, is the picture demonstrably different? And if it is, are there any particular bright spots that you would point to and say, you know, we've made a lot of improvements in XYZ area?
8: Yeah, I think it's incredibly different, actually. And I think that the investment of this governor has also had a tremendous impact. It's in a couple of key areas. One is prevention. We're doing so much more in prevention in terms of work in our schools, suicide prevention, mental health first aid in our schools. We're doing tremendous work with pediatricians on healthy steps in prevention. And prevention was never highlighted that much in mental health, but it's critical. It's really critical. And then access to care, it's an incredible increase. We had, several years ago, we had about 13 what we call certified community behavioral health centers. Now we have 39. And that's serving about another 100,000 New Yorkers totally, which is incredible. We've expanded our intensive services. We've doubled our home-based crisis intervention services for kids. We've increased Youth Act, something we never had before. Youth Assertive Community Treatment, which is specialized intensive services for kids. We didn't have that 10 years ago. We've had it for the past 3 or 4 years. Helps kids get out of emergency rooms, helps families with intensive problems get the help they need in the community rather than be in hospitals. And we've greatly expanded ACT teams, those similar teams for adults. Mm-hmm. We now have over 10,000 assertive community treatment slots across New York State. That's the highest anywhere in the nation. We've expanded housing dramatically. We have 51,000 supportive housing units in New York State. So when you talk about access to care, I mean, I think it has significantly increased over the past, really the past decade, but especially with the $2 billion investment from this governor, we've been able to increase it.
7: Well, how do you think that has compared to the demand for these services? Because you've also been commissioner during a period where there's been a lot of chatter about the increased need for services as well, whether it's the pandemic or the mental health concerns that have arisen out of, say, social media and kids being online. I mean, do you feel like they've been able to keep up with that? And do you feel like you've had to evolve on the fly to the demands that have been presented in the last decade?
8: Well, there's more demands, but the services, it depends. I mean, there's certain areas still, which we don't have everything that we need. But if you take, for example, inpatient beds, post the pandemic, we were at a very high occupancy in our beds. And now with the 1,000 beds that have been added since the pandemic and reopened, both reopened and added, we're now at like about what they call 85% occupancy, which is a great occupancy for inpatient beds. That means that beds are pretty much available. It doesn't mean that there might be one particular time when it's a little difficult, but beds are generally available. And similarly, the CCBHCs, which we've been expanding, are open to all comers, and they have to take anyone who walks in the door. And they're funded to do that. So that's tremendous. So you can get that help. That doesn't mean that everybody's still getting everything they need. Another big change, which we're monitoring very closely, is legislation that was passed 2 years ago, actually, which was effective as of July of last year, that you could get a mental health appointment in 10 days from your insurer. Now, we're watching this very closely. And some insurers, we've been doing, secret shopper? We've been doing that, and some insurers are really sticking to it, and others aren't there yet. So we have to monitor that. But there's no reason that insurers, let me just say this, can't get you a mental health appointment in 10 days. So the reality is that by putting that into legislation and now monitoring it, we're hopeful, given a little more time for everybody to get used to it, but when clients come to us and say they couldn't get it, then we work with those insurance companies to make sure it happens. So a lot of work's being done on access. It's still not perfect. And certain areas, it's still harder. You know, rural areas are still a challenge for sure. And also in some of our underserved areas and communities in the cities, largely because people, it's hard for them to it's hard for them to be open about coming forward with mental health problems. Mm. So they tend not to access even maybe what's there. And we need to do better work with that.
7: Well, I want to follow up on that idea of getting people in the door? Because it is one thing to start that process, but to ensure that continuum of care can be a challenge for a variety of reasons, whether it's because there are gaps in the service or whether a person's life just interrupts the ability to ensure that continuum of care. So what are you doing to ensure that someone doesn't fall through the cracks and that they are going through point A to hopefully whatever Z looks like?
8: Yeah, I think, you know, it depends. I think for some individuals, you know, they can come in for services and it's not for that long. Mm-hmm. I mean, they get the help that they need and they can come back again if they need it. But then some individuals, they need more intensive help. And for that, we have put together a number of supportive teams that work with those individuals and help them navigate services, but also help them recognize the importance of staying in services. So we have specialized teams that work with hospital discharges, which we're putting up, individuals leaving emergency rooms, some of our homeless on the streets who are unsheltered and who have traditionally kind of avoided us, haven't trusted us for services. We've had a lot of success with specialized teams that work with them, help them get into housing, and then stay with them through all the transitions that happen in terms of getting housing, beginning to get involved in community services, etc. So it's not perfect yet, but I think we're getting much, much better and much stronger at the ability to help people stay within the system and get the services that they need.
7: Well, I want to follow up on that reference to the homeless, but first let me reintroduce you for listeners just joining us. I'm David Lombardo, and this is WCNY's The Capitol Press Room, and we're speaking with State Mental Health Commissioner Ann Sullivan. So in terms of giving and delivering mental health services to the homeless, that's been a part of the conversation here in Albany in recent years, and it's been the subject of legislation. Where do you think we are in that broader scheme? Can you expand a little bit on what we're doing to connect people to those services and then follow up to make sure it's not just maybe a brief interim stay somewhere, but that there actually are maybe some sort of pathways for those people?
8: Yeah, you know, this is a certain group of individuals who've often been on the streets or subways in New York City or under bridges upstate for many years, sometimes for decades.
7: Parking garages in Saratoga Springs.
8: Yeah. And how do you approach them? Well, what we've learned is that if you have people who really connect with them, who will work with them over time, engage with them, we've been able to house in the city over 1,000 individuals who previously have been unsheltered for many, many years. And upstate and rest of state, Long Island upstate, over another 700 individuals. And when they get into housing, it's something called housing first, which means that we cut through the red tape. They can get into housing when they tell us they're ready. And then when they get into housing, they get lots of supports. And then these teams stay with them for as long as it takes for them to adjust to housing and to adjust to services if they accept them. They don't even have to accept the services. They can just accept the housing, but most of them work with us once we get the housing and they're there and they begin to trust us. We've had 90% retention in that housing. People have stayed in the housing. And these are individuals who were on the streets for many years. And the investment in this by the governor has been tremendous. And it works. It works. So it's a matter of just continuing to grow that so that we can help more and more individuals get the help that they need. But it works for individuals.
7: Well, sticking with that idea of these evidence-based solutions that you've identified, but where there's clearly room to grow, how do you go about trying to expand your capacity in certain areas? Is it about going to the Division of Budget and saying, hey, this is a good investment, saves you money in the long run? Do you got to knock on the second floor door for the governor? Well, what do you do to help follow through on those?
8: Yeah, I think, you know, the governor and the administration, they've been excited about this work. So, for example, we began in New York City. We had about 15 to 20 teams in New York City. And then we said, well, the rest of the state, you know, needs a service too. And so money was put in the budget and a subsequent budgets for us to expand the same work that we were doing in New York City and downstate, upstate. So, and then as the need grows, we go back and we talk about whether we need more. Right now, we're doing a fair amount of work. We're seeing how the flow is. You know, we're trying to get the data on the number of homeless that are still there. We think it's coming down because we're housing people. But then when we get more data, we'll know what we may need to expand, and then we'll talk about that and discuss that. But there has been a definite support of this because we expanded significantly from New York City to the rest of the state.
7: What about the future? What about the next 12 years of state mental health commissioner Ann Sullivan's career. Have you thought about what that looks like? I mean, there are obviously certain things that are part of the long-term planning already, like implementing the legal settlement to ensure those kids on Medicaid are getting local services. But have you thought big picture about what the next 12 years in this space look like as you try to stay ahead of the curve or try to gauge the capacity that's needed for different services and demands?
8: Yeah, I think there's two areas. One, I think, is what I talked about earlier, which is prevention. Mm-hmm. You know, if we can, if in this budget, if it passes, that we get the dollars to be able to really do mental health first aid for all sophomores in high school, just think about that for a minute. That's kind of a game changer in terms of a generational understanding and education of mental health. And the stigma that's still associated with mental health, the fact that people are reluctant sometimes to go for help for mental health issues, if you can start to change that at that age and begin to grow generations, I think, of individuals who see mental health issues so differently, I think that's tremendous. So I think that's one thing, to keep moving those generations so there's a different acceptance. And then for individuals who have serious mental illness, I think the big move here is to help individuals thrive in the community, not just live in the community, but thrive. And that means employment opportunities. That means all the work that has to go into, and we're doing a lot of this, but I think that could grow. I think that's some area that we're continuing to work with, because individuals with serious mental illness want to work. They want to do things. They want to volunteer. They want to be parts of communities. And we need to get communities to accept that, get rid of the stigma.
7: Yeah, I was about to say, there seems like there's going to be local stigma that you have to overcome.
8: Yeah, the housing, you know, we still, sadly, have trouble sometimes citing housing or citing our crisis stabilization centers because communities are worried, they're afraid. But once we do it, they're always accepting and they love it. But it's hard to get there. So get rid of that stigma and help communities embrace their neighbors and bring people in. So I think that's where we would like the future to go. And that includes things like housing, really strong services and support services, and helping individuals live full lives going forward.
7: And I noticed you didn't reject the idea that this is going to be the start of another 12 years of your tenure. So safe to assume you're looking to stay on past 2038?
8: That's a long time, guys. That's a long time. Well, but I love this work, so I'll stay a while.
7: Well, we've been speaking with State Mental Health Commissioner Ann Sullivan. Commissioner, thank you so much, as always, for making the time.
8: Thank you. Thank you.
7: Support for the Capitol Press Room comes from O'Donnell & Associates, a public affairs firm providing strategic guidance to businesses and nonprofits on navigating policy and regulatory issues. More information is available at O'DonnellSolutions.com. Earlier this year, the state's financial regulators issued draft rules and guidelines to regulate the buy now, pay later industry that has popped up in recent years to help consumers finance a wide range of products. The options that are available look a little different than your parents buying something on layaway and can be for items that you wouldn't necessarily think of as needing installment payments. We previously heard from a consumer advocate about the proposed rules, and now we're going to hear from a financial services trade group, and we're joined on the Capitol Press Room by Miranda Margowski, head of communications for the Financial Technology Association. Thanks for making the time, Miranda.
9: Thanks so much for having me.
7: Well, for starters, I'm interested in whether you think the state should be in this space at all, regulating buy now, pay later products from third parties. And I guess if they should, what sort of themes or principles should be guiding any regulations?
9: Yeah, David, it's a great question. And I might just zoom out a little bit to tell a little bit of the history of BNPL, because I think it's helpful for folks who are learning about this product. So, you know, around 2020, 2021, we had this product coming to the U.S. We've seen really increased adoption year over year. In 2024, we had around 86 million people using a BNPL product. That's gone up to over 90 million in 2025. And really what we're talking about with Pay in 4 BNPL is, this is a product with some unique characteristics. So these are closed-end credit products, which means that unlike a credit card where you're approved to spend up to a certain limit, with each BNPL purchase, it is individually underwritten. These are installment loans that you pay off in 4 installments. They are typically 0 to low interest. They range from, in some cases, you know, if you can't make a payment, you're paused from using the service again until you complete the payment. These are no revolving balances, unlike traditional credit cards. So it's really different from sort of the traditional credit product that we see in the market, where the majority of revenue might come from consumer fees like late fees or interest. With BNPL, most of the profit actually comes from fees that are paid by the merchants. So, you know, what we're starting to see and what we have seen is, you know, some sort of confusion around what is a BNPL, how should it be regulated appropriately. You know, from our perspective as the industry, we really see BNPL as, you know, these are products that in many cases are actually bank issued loans. So they are, you know, regulated in the way that any sort of bank issued loan would be. And it's really important as sort of states start to look at BNPL products that they recognize those unique characteristics of BNPL and sort of take a risk-based approach to any regulation.
7: Well, we can get into the logistics of actually implementing some of these regulations and what compliance would look like, especially because, as you mentioned, these are individually underwritten products, which I imagine creates some headaches given the scope of something like this. But thinking about the guidelines from the Hochul administration, they're looking to impose caps on fees as well as limiting penalty fees. They also have restrictions on charging so-called convenience fees or stopping users from paying off an agreement earlier. Given what you said just earlier about most profits coming from fees paid by the merchants, does that mean that the industry is acceptable having these types of caps on these other fees?
9: Yeah, so what happened is the legislature last year in 2025 passed BNPL rules as part of the budget process. And, you know, now we are in the phase where DFS is sort of looking at rulemaking. And, you know, I think, unfortunately, there were some issues with the underlying statute, and I can go through a couple of them just around sort of the definition of BNPL. What was passed by the legislature was actually a very broad definition that goes beyond sort of pay in four products and would capture, you know, back-end underwriters, payment processors, and others. There's also a lot of concerns about sort of disparate treatment. I mentioned how a lot of BNPL loans are issued in partnership with a bank. Under this, you know, statute that New York passed, if a BNPL provider partners with a national bank, they would be treated as exempt. But they, if they partner with a state bank, they would not be, which poses a real challenge in sort of today's age of like borderless commerce and, you know, ensuring that there's certainty across state lines. And then also lastly, sort of get to some of the points you mentioned earlier. You know, what we've seen is really this effort to apply rules that were designed for open-ended credit products like credit cards to closed-end products like BNPL. And so, you know, our view is that it's really important to regulate the product as it is and recognize the unique characteristics of, you know, a pay-in-four loan. And it's really important to keep in mind as well, the average loan size for BNPL is very small. And this is according to data issued by the CFPB. The average loan is $135. We are seeing 96% of loans repaid on time in full. This is also data that was issued by the CFPB based on real company data, not survey data. So we're seeing that people are using these products responsibly in New York and across the country and want to ensure that any sort of regulation for BNPL, you know, ensures that people can continue to access these low-cost credit options, especially at a time we all know prices are on the rise, you know, things are more expensive than ever. So it's not surprising to see people want to turn to BNPL products to help manage their finances.
7: But hammering down on that point, though, about this effort to put limits or caps on fees, if what you said is true about most of the profits coming from fees paid by the merchants involved in these transactions, are you ultimately okay with either the fee limits that have been put in place by DFS, or more generally, are you okay with these types of fee limits that really only impact the consumer?
9: Our view is that the imposition of these sorts of caps is really inappropriate for this type of transaction. Again, these are loans where there is no revolving debt. There is no interest on an outstanding balance. And so imposing sort of a rate cap on these sort of products, we just don't think is a fit for the way the products actually function and are designed. So that would not be sort of our view of appropriate regulation for BNPL. And again, what we're seeing is merchants pay the majority of sort of the revenue that providers receive. Some providers do charge late fees on occasion. Some providers do also charge a service fee or a finance fee.
7: So if the rules as written end up taking effect and they cover the entities that the state has jurisdiction over, and as you pointed out, there are some who can skirt that jurisdiction because of the oversight that the state has, what do you see as the impact on the industry, and subsequently, what would that mean for consumers who do want to use these products? I mean, do you ultimately see the regulated entities complying and continuing to exist in New York? Or do you think this would demonstrably impact the market and the availability? And does that actually matter for people?
9: So we're still in the process. You know, the legislature passed the law into effect in the budget last year. DFS, you know, issued and request for information last year as well. There was a pre-comment process that happened earlier this year, and the next step in the process would be a formal comment process on the draft regulation, which we, you know, expect will last 60 days when it opens. So, you know, while we do feel like there were issues with the underlying statute, you know, we participated in the pre-comment process. We intend to, you know, continue to work constructively and collaboratively with DFS. So there's more of the process to play out here. I think big picture, to answer your question, it's really important from our perspective that New Yorkers continue to be able to access these forms of low-cost credit. You know, we are seeing people are using BNPL because it fits their lifestyle. It helps them budget responsibly. At the end of the day, it's another payment option. Some people may choose to use a credit card for something. Some people may want to use a BNPL. And it's important, in our view, that that choice is preserved. And often for some people, you know, the choice isn't between BNPL and a better form of credit. It's between BNPL and a higher cost version of credit, whether that's a high cost credit card, whether that's an overdraft fee, or whether that's a payday loan. So our North Star is really ensuring that access, you know, we can continue to protect people's access to a product that they like to use, that they're using successfully and paying off on time.
7: Well, unfortunately, that's all the time we have for this conversation. We've been speaking with Miranda Margowski. She's the head of communications for the Financial Technology Association. Miranda, thank you so much for making the time. I really appreciate it.
9: Thanks for having me.
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7: This is WCNY's The Capitol Press Room, and we're returning to what has become a perennial issue in the wake of the pandemic, and that is the scope of practice for physician assistants in New York, with Governor Kathy Hochul advancing language this year that would enable, quote, physician assistants

0: you know, you don't see a physician hanging a shingle and opening up a practice anymore because it's just cost prohibitive.
1: Sure.
0: We all work as part of a team. So PAs work autonomously now. This would not change our scope of practice because PAs already have unlimited scope of practice. We practice in every specialty, in every county of New York, and in with every age group.
1: And so when you say unlimited scope of practice, to my ears, that means, wait, is a PA going to be doing brain surgery? What exactly does that mean then?
0: So a PA does assist in brain surgery.
1: Okay.
0: You know, a PA works in a primary care setting, works in a jail, works in a hospital, works in an emergency room, works at urgent care. You know, many people are seeing PAs who are working autonomously, and there's no physician in the back room, you know, going over their note or, you know, reviewing their charts on a regular basis because that's, you know, not a legal issue that we have. That was done away with many, many years ago.
1: So then how would the governor's language change the status quo?
0: So basically, it would just really change that tether of having a supervising physician. So like in my practice, I work in a very rural area in the Adirondacks, 20 miles from my supervising physician and 20 miles from a gas station. So if he's getting older, if he were to retire, I've been there for 35 years and there's another PA now that's been there for 3 years, we would have to stop practicing, even though, you know, we call him or email him or, you know, use our electronic health records to send a message to him when we need to. But we're held to the same standard of care as a physician is. And he actually hasn't seen a patient in, you know, the office that I work in 35 years.
1: So then what would be different moving forward? You wouldn't have to report to this person for any of your work?
0: We wouldn't need to have that arbitrary, we would get rid of that arbitrary barrier of having to need a supervising physician for PAs who have experience, especially in primary care regions.
1: And you say have experience. Is that something that's spelled out in this bill? And if so, what constitutes experience?
0: So in the governor's legislation, it's 8,000 hours over 4 years. And then we have bills that are coming back this year from Assemblywoman Paulin and Senator Rivera that have 6,000 hours worth, you know, 3 years experience, which is the same experience as a resident would have in, say, family practice or internal medicine or pediatric residency.
1: Now, when you say same experience, it might be the same timeline, but is it the same experience in terms of the responsibilities and what that person is asked to do?
0: Yes, because remember, the scope of the standard of care is the standard of care. So if an orthopedist sets your bone and, you know, puts a cast on your arm, or a PA sets that bone and puts a cast on your arm, that's the same scope of practice. Mm. If you come into, you know, the office and, you know, I examine you and determine you have pneumonia, I'm going to prescribe an antibiotic and give you instructions on what to do for your pneumonia, just like a physician would. So really, you know, many people have been seen by a PA, and oftentimes, you know, they prefer to see the PA because they usually spend more time with them and educate them about their illness. But remember, we go to a very intensive 2-year program. It's an average program in nationwide is 27 months, and it's very, very difficult to get into. The applicants, you know, are just astounding. The percentage of people that get into PA school is about 20%, and it's about 23% of people who apply to medical school get in. So it's very, very competitive.
1: Is it competitive because there just aren't enough opportunities for physician assistants? Is that the reason why it's competitive? Are there just not enough of these schools?
0: I think it's mostly because the cost of graduate medical education is so high. The cost of PA education, though it's high, it's probably, you know, a third the cost of physician education. So we're taught on the medical model just like physicians are. So we, you know, our first year is all academic with anatomy and physiology and coursework in pharmacology and medicine, pediatrics, surgery, orthopedics. And then our second year we do rotations just like a medical student would in the different specialties.
1: So I want to come back to the scenario that you're operating under, because it sounds like you don't have any substantive oversight right now. So why should the response to that dynamic be, well, it's a meaningless oversight now, let's just get rid of all the oversight? Why shouldn't the response be, boy, I don't think the situation that Kevin's operating under makes sense. We should have more rigorous eyes on him.
0: Well, you know, first of all, 10 states have already removed physician mandatory supervision in one way or another nationwide. So New York's actually kind of behind the eight ball now. We've been, you know, lobbying for the last several years trying to get this legislation passed.

0: And actually, this is the fourth year that we're actually in the governor's budget, which is a big deal, being in the budget. That shows how much, how important it is to the governor that we remove this barrier.
1: Sure. But coming back to the initial question of why isn't the conversation about making that existing oversight more meaningful? I mean, it sounds like you think it's just superfluous and you guys don't need that safety net.
0: Well, I mean, there are certain areas, like you've mentioned, neurosurgery.
1: Sure.
0: You know, where, you know, a physician has to be, a licensed physician has to be the primary physician or surgeon in the operating room. But a PA can first assist. Oftentimes, PAs who work in cardiovascular surgery, you know, do cardiac catheterizations. They're maybe assisting the physician, you know, taking the, harvesting the vein from the leg and then handing it to the physician to do the open heart surgery. And then the physician leaves while the PA closes up the chest. So, you know, what a PA does is very variable, whether they're working in primary care. The way that both the bill and the governor's proposal are worded is, see, hospitals already have credentialing processes for physicians or for PAs. So when you, you know, get hired at a hospital to work in the emergency room, say, you apply for privileges to be able to do a lumbar puncture,
1: sure,
0: to be able to intubate a patient. Okay, so someone has to sign off to make sure that you're capable of doing those. You know, oftentimes you have to be watch three, maybe be observed doing three, and then they'll sign off saying that now you have this privilege. It's the same whether it's a physician or whether it's a PA. So those credentials are already in place, those processes for Article 28 facilities for hospitals. So the bill from Senator Rivera and Assemblywoman Poland basically says that either a PA has to work in a hospital or an Article 28 facility or work in a primary care setting and have at least 6,000 hours. So the bill is slightly different than the governor's language of 8,000 hours.
1: And so then if the governor's language was adopted, what would be the limitations of it? What are the instances where you would still have to report to someone or you wouldn't be allowed to do something?
0: So in an Article 28 facility, say, sure, it would be those privileges. Again, you know, it doesn't overstep the law saying that at every surgery, a duly licensed physician has to be the primary surgeon. So this is not going to replace that primary surgeon. It's going to allow, so say a PA is working in the Department of Surgery or in the intensive care unit, and their supervising physician, you know, maybe is a pulmonologist or a cardiologist or a hospitalist.
1: Okay.
0: But that physician takes a job somewhere else. So what if that's the only physician in that small hospital that's an intensivist or that is in, or, you know, that's a, that hospitalist in that particular area? So do they have to close the hospital down? Do they have to close the ICU, even though this PA may have been working there for 10 years?
1: Couldn't they just get the sign-off from a physician who's 20 miles away like you get done?
0: They could, but, you know, why should a physician? So a lot of physicians are pushing back because why should they be responsible for the care that another provider gives,
1: sure,
0: when they haven't seen that patient? And that PA may not have called him about that, her about that patient. So why should they be responsible? So there are physician groups and, or individual physicians that are in favor of removing this supervision.
1: Sure. So what is the consumer benefit to this? What do you see as the reason why I, as a patient, would want to give a PA this additional autonomy?
0: Access. It's all about access. And now when you call your primary care provider's office, you know, and you hurt your shoulder or you have a cough, they'll say, okay, well, our next appointment is March 17th. You're like, well, no, I have a cough. My shoulder really hurts, or I really have a cough. So by allowing PAs to work, especially in those rural and medically underserved areas, without having to worry about who the supervising physician is or if they have a supervising physician because they have the experience, people are going to be able to be seen sooner. There may be a rural practice, a rural hospital, who is looking for a physician or a PA to staff a clinic. Okay, a PA can't apply for that job if there's no physician there to supervise them. But that may be a very qualified PA who could now go and take that job that's been empty for 4 years because they can't find a physician to go and work in that area.
1: So when we heard from some of the opponents of this issue, specifically the Medical Society of the State of New York, one of the issues they highlighted was that PAs who are operating without the existing level of supervision that exists in New York are more likely to order tests, are more likely to prescribe opioids, and the former is going to drive up costs, and the latter, you know, could exacerbate the existing opioid epidemic. How do you think about those concerns they've raised?
0: I mean, the studies that I can give you or that we have actually show just the opposite, that the care given by PAs is often equivalent to that of physicians. There's no an increase in malpractice when these states that have removed...
1: Well, I'm not saying malpractice. I'm saying they ordering x-rays or imaging more often if they lack that supervision, maybe as a way to safeguard because they're operating with less of a safety net.
0: Right. They're only quoting one study called the Hattiesburg study from Mississippi.
1: So you know what we're talking about, okay.
0: And in that study, there were four PAs out of the 100 non-physician providers that were included in that study.
1: And I guess coming back to the fact that this has been a perennial issue, is it just the physicians that you're facing a roadblock with here, or are there other institutional factors here that you need to overcome in order to get this across the finish line?
0: No, it's just the physicians, I think, feel that, you know, only a physician has the education to oversee your care. But in reality, PAs work very autonomously, and there isn't a physician in the back room or the next building. Oftentimes, when that PA is providing the care in an urgent care or in a rural area or even an emergency room that I work at, where a PA may be the only provider in the emergency room doing a 12-hour shift, and there may be no physician, you know, on site. So, and, you know, the hospital association, the community hospital association are all in favor of our bill. They've been in favor of it for several years. Because they realize they need to improve access. You know, PAs also cost less to educate, and they're paid less. So it'll help the entire system by getting people access to quality care and reducing the cost of their care. And, you know, let's face it, when people delay their care, it's much more costly. When people aren't able to get to their primary care provider to have that mammogram or that colonoscopy ordered, okay, or if they're sick but they can't get in, they end up going to urgent care or to the emergency room, which is much more costly, and they wait on long lines. If you were seen by your primary care provider on a regular basis, they're able to maintain your health, and we all know that it's much better to maintain your health than treat someone once they're sick.
1: Well, on that note, we've been speaking with Kevin Bolin. He is a physician assistant practicing in the Adirondacks, and he's the legislative chair of the New York State Society of PAs. Kevin, thank you for visiting us in the studio. Really
0: appreciate
1: it.
0: Thanks so much. Appreciate it.
1: Support for the Capital Press Room comes from O'Donnell & Associates, a public affairs firm providing strategic guidance to businesses and nonprofits on navigating policy and regulatory issues. More information is available at odonnellsolutions.com. Content generated with the help of artificial intelligence is seemingly poised to represent more and more of what people consume, so state policymakers here in New York are taking steps to ensure New Yorkers know when they're seeing generative content, at least in commercials. To that end, New York adopted a law at the end of 2025 requiring disclaimers when commercials contain a quote-unquote synthetic performer, which is essentially an AI-created visual to mimic a human performer. For more on this disclosure requirement, we're joined in the Capitol Press Room by Jeffrey Bennett, general counsel for SAG-AFTRA, a union whose members include actors, singers, and voice performers. Welcome back to the show, Jeffrey.
2: Thank you, David.
1: So, for starters, I want to get into that idea of a synthetic performer and how it's different, if at all, from something like we just saw, say, in the Super Bowl commercials, which was a lot of de-aged actors. So, for the purpose of this law, what constitutes a synthetic actor or performer,
2: I should say? That's a good point. Yeah, I think that the most important thing to do up front is to distinguish between what we see out there in the world. And if you recall, what we spent a lot of our time doing when AI kind of burst on the scene was managing and putting guardrails around digital replicas, which is an actual identifiable individual that is being either replicated or altered, which is what you saw in the Dunkin' Donuts ad. And you've seen other versions of that. Star Wars is pretty famous for using that technology in their TV shows and movies.
1: With mixed results.
2: So digital replica is the digital clone of an actual individual. So synthetic, what we would now call a synthetic figure, is someone who is not recognizable and not based on an individual. It is probably an amalgamation of thousands and thousands or more individuals that were used to train a model that can now produce that type of output. And so what we thought as a sort of baseline, and it's almost a consumer affairs type issue, people should know if they are being sold to by what appears to be a human, but it's not. Really as simple as that when it comes to commercials.
1: Well, why does that matter? Because commercials already twist our perception of what is possible. So why draw a line with synthetic performers?
2: That's a good point. I mean, commercials can be sort of cutting edge. You see that with Super Bowl commercials as an example, which we all just witnessed. But you also have that element of trust that you hope is still there when people are selling a product or a service. And the way I would analogize it is when performers started selling, let's say, medical devices or prescription medication, and you would see a performer dressed up as a doctor, there are rules that say if you're claiming to be a doctor selling a product or service that is of a medical nature or health related, you should disclaim that that's actually a doctor or it's not a doctor. Because there are a lot of people out there that might see that and see the lab coat and see what might be fake credentials and think, well, this is a doctor that's selling to me. And again, just as a baseline, we think it should be disclosed if it's not, in this case, a human that's selling to you. And the areas where it would be, I think, most helpful are things like financial products, medical products, things like that.
1: So there are already certain disclosure requirements in advertising, like this was done on a closed course for this vehicle, or these people are actors and not actual users of said drug. And when those disclosures are made right now, it's in small text at the bottom of the screen, and unless you're looking for it, you might miss it. So this legislation, or this law, I should say, says that the disclosure needs to be conspicuously disclosed. What does that look like in practice?
2: I suppose different people will have different interpretations of that word, and that's where lawyers make their money and have their fun.
1: Good thing I have counsel of SAG-AFTRA here.
2: That's right. Well, in our view, conspicuous would be it's very obvious to the consumer. They don't have to go look for it. There's no squinting. There's no, I guess another example would be when you see those or hear those ads for prescription medication, and at the very, very, very end, they rattle off all the side effects as fast as they possibly can. And, you know, they sort of start to veer into, is that conspicuous anymore when people can barely hear what you're saying the side effects are, when I'm sure it was the law originally that said you have to make sure people understand what the side effects are. So it'll probably be an ongoing battle to determine what is appropriately conspicuous. But in our view, it's clear to the consumer. And, you know, that can either be the individual synthetic figure themselves disclaiming that they are not a human, or just a scroll on the screen that says this is not an actual human being. One of the two, as long as people are very clear about it.
1: And in terms of the focus here being on commercials, is that just a product of low-hanging fruit when it comes to what the state legislature and governor could accomplish, and that to include AI-generated content more broadly and how it might be used by individuals or for other purposes on, say, social media platforms is just too hard to wrangle? Or is there something unique about commercials that is the reason we're dealing with this law and not something broader or other uses of AI-generated synthetic performers?
2: That's an excellent question. I think what's unique about commercials is you don't have the same standard that the First Amendment would apply to other types of works that you might want to regulate via a disclaimer. Commercials are easier to regulate. Expressive works are not as easy to regulate because of the First Amendment. I think we also look at it as a way to introduce the concept. I think synthetic material is going to, you're going to start seeing it, hearing it everywhere. You already are. And this is a way to introduce the concept to consumers, I think. And, you know, at the end of the day, it is still consumer choice. And consumers may or may not care if it's a synthetic, but they should know. That's sort of our position. And I'll give you another example, and it's not something that is currently regulated, although platforms, I think, are thinking about it because they're trying to navigate being overrun by synthetics, and they're trying to figure out what their consumers want. So the example I would give you is music or streaming services. And I won't name any specific streaming service, but if you listen to almost any of them, like I do almost every day, I happen to love music, you will inevitably come across a song list that will include something you haven't heard before. And if you know music, you'll immediately say, what is this? This is part of my song list. I usually know all the songs on my song list. And you go and look, and it's synthetic. And it sometimes takes a while to figure that out because there's a picture. It looks like it's an artist. It's meant to look like it's an artist, and they've got a few songs, and there's pictures. But when you dig, you find out it's actually not an artist. It's AI. And there's quite a bit of this. And I'm thinking, shouldn't consumers know? It doesn't mean that they're not going to choose to listen to it or not listen to it based on liking it or not liking it, but they should know. And if they want to support human artistry, they have an opportunity to do that because they know. So we obviously aren't legislating in that area yet anyway, but commercials was a good way to start. You described it as low-hanging fruit. I suppose that's one way to think about it. That's sort of a negative way to think about it, but it's true. Because of the First Amendment, because it's commercial speech, we had an opportunity to get that done. And we did work with the stakeholders, broadcasters, platforms, to make sure everybody's on board, the studios who we talk to every day. And it was really an introduction of the concept. It's the first anywhere that I'm aware of in this country where you have that type of disclaimer for a synthetic figure.
1: Well, I'm glad you bring up that point about this being a first in the nation, potentially, regulation. Is it your expectation now, assuming this law is implemented, that it is going to have the impact of changing behavior across the country? Or do you think if I'm creating an ad, I'm going to make a New York version and a version for the other 49 states?
2: Well, two things. One, and I suppose this is no secret, we will be looking to introduce something like this in other states. We typically do that. We have to start somewhere. Obviously, the ideal scenario is a federal bill, but we all know how challenging it is to get federal bills done, although there's a lot of momentum and optimism behind the No Fakes Act, which we can talk about if you want to. But we are looking to push this idea of a disclaimer for synthetic figures in advertisements in other states. So we are hopeful that it sort of creates, if you get enough states, especially states that are known for producing lots of commercials, then you can start to develop a practice. What I think might need to occur is not necessarily the enactment of the law itself, but an example of a egregious synthetic selling something either to seniors or maybe kids, younger kids, something like that, where the Attorney General can make an example of the law. It may take that to get people's attention, because sometimes just enacting the law itself doesn't do it.
1: So you don't think this will impact the broader landscape outside of New York? Because we often hear with New York regulations that, well, this impacts, you know, 19 million people, and if I'm going to sell to this market, well, I might as well tailor my product to fit that model for the rest of the country as well. You don't think that is necessarily what's going to happen here?
2: I do. Oh. I do think it will have, we hope that it will have that impact. And that is the idea. We are lucky enough as SAG-AFTRA to be able to work when it comes to legislation and policy in states like New York and California, where we have a lot of members, where a lot of our work gets done. And so you are covering a large group of advertisers and a lot of individual consumers. So yes, there is the hope that that will start to change behavior, and it just makes it easier for people to say, it reminds me a bit of how, you know, people that deal in data had to curb their practices when it came to things like the EU Act initially, or California with data privacy. It ends up altering their behavior across the board, because they can't really build these things to work for 50 different regulatory regimes or globally. So yes, you are correct. We are hopeful that this has that effect.
1: And in terms of the stick here, my understanding is there's a civil penalty of $1,000 for a first violation and $5,000 for subsequent violations. Is that a penalty for the content generator, or if I'm a platform like a streaming service, like a television station, am I going to be responsible for the content that goes up and have to pay that penalty?
2: Another great question. It is the creator of the content. And in this case, you're talking about probably a brand or a product or a service that created the advertisement. So on the one hand, it's not ideal because you can't affix liability to a platform or a broadcaster. To be frank, we wouldn't have gotten it done if that had been the case. So we had to start somewhere, and a good place to start is the people that create the ad. We're hopeful it's a little different than, you know, trying to, let's say, regulate user-generated content, which is nearly impossible because there's so much of it. This is focused on commercial speech. So this is focused on, even if it is a UGC content, let's say it's an influencer, there has to be a brand behind it. There has to be a product or a service. So that should give you an entity to go after, as opposed to, you know, trying to deal with UGC across all platforms when they violate copyright or other intellectual property rights. It's almost impossible to do that. In this case, there has to be a product or a service, something being sold.
1: Well, unfortunately, that's all the time we have for this conversation. We've been speaking with Jeffrey Bennett. He's the general counsel for SAG-AFTRA. Jeffrey, thank you so much for making the time. I really appreciate it.
2: Thank you, David.
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3: Good day, and welcome to Built to Serve on Community FM. I'm Major Charles Roberts, and it is my pleasure to host this edition of the show. Normally, Built to Serve shines a spotlight on the critical work being done in the region through our nonprofits, but today we're going to take a little twist. I don't know if any of you would remember the guy in Animal House who looked at his finger and said he's got a universe within a universe, a world within a world. I don't know if that rings a bell to any of you, but it rings a bell to me because today we're going to do a podcast and talk about a podcast. So it's a meta podcast today, and I am excited to talk to the co-host of a podcast called Making the City Smaller, and we've got Peter Ward and we've got Mike Durkin here. And fellas, I'm just glad to have you here today for the show.
4: I feel blessed you having us. Thank you.
3: Well, thank you. Well, Peter, why don't we start with you? Tell us a little bit about yourself, sort of how you found yourself in this particular space, and a bit about what keeps you going. And then, Mike, maybe you could just talk about, your journey as well, and then add a bit about, like, what's this idea of making the city smaller all about?
4: Okay. So, been an entrepreneur from the get-go for myself, always creating businesses and building business.
3: Did you come out an entrepreneur from the minute you were, born? Or
4: I think so.
3: Yeah,
4: I think it was in my blood.
3: Have a lemonade stand and all that.
4: All that stuff. And I was from an upbringing of blue collar. Always having my family, parents always had a side business, a side hustle. They call it these days, to just normal jobs, and that money was always the extra dollars that are going to help us do the things that other families were doing. So it just kind of was born into me for sure. So I found myself in Syracuse as a young entrepreneur trying to build a business, and quickly realized that networking, connecting with other people was the juice, was the way that I was going to get that. I didn't have money for the radio spots at that time or the Yellow Page ads when those were a thing. So it was always about finding and fostering relationships with other people. Along my journey, I met Mike. And we were connected by our mentors to come together and network together to help open doors for each of our prospective businesses. And that was in the mid-2000s, I think. And then COVID came about, and our venues that were normally coffee shops or restaurants were not open for business and not able for us to have those places to connect. So we started to connect on Zoom and to try to create networking opportunities with people on Zoom, as god-awful as that might sound. But it was a temporary band-aid, we thought, for maybe a 2 or 3 week period, which then ended up morphing into people coming on and shedding.
3: Yeah, the 2 week moratorium became a lot longer, didn't it?
4: It did. But you know what? We took the definite blessings out of curses, right? You could sit and look at COVID and say this was this horrible thing, and it was. There was a ton of tragic things associated with it. But we changed the lens and said we're going to take the good out of this and create an opportunity to shed a light on other people that were doing amazing things, people who had initially come on to network with us, in quotation marks, were actually sharing the story of their loved one that had overcome a disease or adversity in their life with a child that they had, or their own struggles. And it was a vulnerable time. I think it was the right time. It was needed for people to be able to hear other people's perspective and make them relatable to other people, and show what was possible for someone else that was listening or watching. So
3: Yeah. Awesome. Thanks.
4: Applause for that.
3: Yeah, awesome. Mike, what about you? What do you do during the day? We want to hear about that too. And then this side hustle you got going on.
5: Yeah, absolutely. So professionally, I'm with a phenomenal company, VIP Structures. We're celebrating our 50th anniversary. We design and construct and develop commercial properties primarily around the upstate New York region. And, you know, I think Pete just did a great job explaining how Making the City Smaller came together in 2020. Not intentionally. We really just wanted to stay connected with our network at the time. And that vulnerability really allowed our guest to tell the audience about where they came from, how they grew up, how did they get to the point that they were at the time, professionally and personally. And people really enjoyed listening. Again, it was during COVID, so people were starving for content and things to pass their time. So as we told the stories of our guest, we then realized that that story or that moment or that person's journey, we would say to ourselves, hey, you know what? You should be introduced to Bob or Joe or Sue. And we started to make those connections with other people in our network and made those introductions. And then it was really fun to watch those two folks forge their own relationship. And what happens then is those two people turn into four more people, and those four people turn into eight more people, and it just compounds. And along the way, Pete had said out loud, we're making the city smaller. And it resonated. Mm. We really were not the physical Syracuse smaller, but just making our own worlds a little bit closer. One of the unique things about upstate New York is we do have that 2 degree of separation, that Kevin Bacon thing. Mm. And once folks start to interact and get introduced, they go, man, my cousin's brother's sister's boyfriend knows you. And then you just foster that. And the folks that are here in upstate New York, I would say this more maybe 20 years ago, but the folks that stayed here for a reason. Mm. There was a lot of exodus, right? Manufacturing was slowing down in the 90s. There were folks that were leaving the area. And the folks that were left were here because they wanted to be here. And I think part of that is just the sense of community and the fact that it's safe, right? And it's easy to live and it's low-cost living. But ultimately, there was a connection of why they stayed. Mm. And then as they grow their network, they realize that these connections are there. We're just helping bring them together.
3: Yeah. I mean, being a relatively recent transplant to Syracuse, I already feel like an adopted son. It didn't take very long at all to feel like I was very much at home. I mean, I told you I'm from, you know, I'm downstate. So for me, the Bronx was upstate, you know, then you get to real upstate. And then you listen to it, you go to a farmer's market and you know, for the first time, you taste the tomato, you taste the cucumber from a farm that's just down the street. I mean, that's mind-blowing to me. But given that, I heard the title and I thought, well, you know, you work for VIP, right? A construction firm. I'm thinking it's about urban renewal, right? I'm thinking it's about making the city smaller. I'm thinking, oh, okay, so maybe you're going to do some transit-oriented design or something. But when I got to talk to you, I realized you're making the city smaller, but you're creating an ecosystem. And so tell me how far, like from that first 2000 thing, it was a Zoom call. How did it morph into what it is now?
4: Quite frankly, the relationships, the people, the investment of time in those other people. Hmm. And then what Mike talked about, just it's on its own course. We're just kind of steering it with good and the good of people that we're interacting with. And then the things that we're doing together, having a byproduct of opportunities and synergies and collaboration and community, right? Mm-hmm. All those things that are critical, the keywords, the buzzwords of the day. But it was, quite frankly, just the relationships that then we moved into, you know, doing events. We were doing some live events during the pandemic, and then we've done quite a few since, premiere events for films that we're creating. Because we are storytellers.
3: Oh, because you are, in fact, part of an events and media company. I mean, you are an events and media company.
4: That's correct. That's right.
3: But you're using your superpowers for good.
4: Yeah, we're creating you said the word ecosystem. We're creating a platform, a place and space for people to come together, like-minded people, and to foster those same types of relationships, that currency. I feel like those relationships are the currency. If you're looking at success as being a dollar sign, that might be the case for you, but in some instances, the word rich can also mean those that surround you, the who's in your life, not just the how's. And we're creating events and spaces for people to come together, maybe change their perspective a little bit, give them something to walk away with, not only the keyword of keywords of value, but also, you know, modalities and tools to look at their world both personally and professionally differently, and coming away with doing that together with other people in a cool environment.
5: Yeah.
4: And then where that ripple in the pond effect takes over, and we, you know, maybe we make small changes in the world by those relationships. Those,
6: yeah, gatherings. Incremental changes over time become great changes, right? So this is much more than networking. I'm hearing this is not just, you know, your typical wine and cheese after work. This sounds like it's a lot more intentional. I mean, what are some of the nuances that you bring for these events to be more than just a networking space?
5: Yeah, you know, we, Pete and I, we've always networked, but we don't necessarily like that word. But ultimately, people understand the word network. So we might promote an event as a networking opportunity, but to your point, it's not wine and cheese and handing out your business card and trying to do a sales pitch. It's giving them an environment where they can really build a relationship quickly without the attendee even realizing what we're doing. We're setting a stage for them. And as they get to know the folks in the room, for an example, we had an event up at Vanderkamp on the north shore of Oneida Lake. And the folks that came in, they thought they were coming to a networking event, which it was, but it was so much more that we gave them the tools and the environment to do activities that they probably hadn't done before, maybe not even been aware that exists. For example, we had a drumming circle. These were, you know, I'm not a music guy, so bongos and drums and just the movement of pounding on a small drum and letting your body feel that, and then you're in a circle with others, and everybody is just free to make noise.
6: Mm.
5: And when they walked away from that 20 or 30 people that were in that activity together, they built a relationship without even speaking, right?
6: Mm.
5: And then they spoke. Mm. Then they shared their experience of drumming and how much fun that was, or how they felt, or whatever the situation was. And by the end of the night, these folks networked, but it was so much more. They actually probably found a friend.
6: They connected. They really connected.
5: Yeah.
6: Because networking sounds utilitarian, right?
5: Yeah.
6: Like, I'm in it to get something out of it. Right? When what you're creating here, I want to hear more about these tools, but what I'm hearing is that people come with this one intention of getting something out of it, and they find they've brought something to it instead.
4: Yeah. We did a survey for the event. We're still compiling and gathering the feedback from it, but a lot of the, one of the key responses that I really enjoyed was that, just to what you said, that they came to this event really not having an expectation or having one and having it be completely different than the one that they had in place, and walking away with something different for themselves and how they approach their next day. So it's kind of cool.
6: Yeah. Tell me about some of the other feedback you're getting from the attendees to these events.
4: To be honest, this is our first rendezvous with an actual survey, which we think we're going to probably do from now on, only because we really want to take the time to understand what spoke to those in the room, so that we can, you know, make sure we're aligned with that for future use, and making sure we're giving the most value possible. But, you know, one of the things I heard kicked around quite a bit was this was needed. We needed this, and I think when we're pairing people in a we, it's a lot of people that were there are B2B people. They're decision makers in organizations who have a P&L that's driving, an organization that's driving. A commitment to their family that's driving them every day. And I think we're all still coming out of something that, you know, the world kind of changed in the last...
6: And we are still coming out of it, I think.
4: We are, correct. Yeah. And we're just starting to identify some of the emotional trauma that was endured. And I'm probably a little more apt to dig into that piece of self-development than most. But this type of event, I think, is a toe in the water to get those B2B mindsets, those P&L mindsets, those dollar sign driven mindsets to take a step back, look at themselves differently, look at the world a little bit differently, learn about what's possible to help them approach that next day. Because you can't run away from those responsibilities. That's part of what we are. We have mortgages to pay as people, mm-hmm. unfortunately, or fortunately. But yeah, I think there's that word modality is important to try to find ways to give people other tools to use to focus and to approach their world. So,
5: yeah, I want to add to that. I think a lot of folks are trying to level up, right? So mm-hmm. we are in the B2B, you know, business to business environment. But a lot of these leaders in our throughout the region and internationally took the pandemic and realized that there's so much more to life than the P&L. And how do they lead their organization? How do they mentor their younger staff members? And I think everybody's realizing that it's okay to be trying to grow horizontally or vertically and having those conversations and really getting in touch with their personal growth, which is ultimately going to help their professional growth. Mm-hmm. So leveling up is part of that and opening their eyes and ears to it's okay to let your guard down. It's okay to share some struggles you might be working on. I think folks are less nervous about opening up because they know that they feel better after they do that.
6: Mm-hmm.
5: And then they realized, I'm going to show my team that it's okay to do this. Mm.
6: Yeah, there's so many curricula out now, you know, becoming a totally responsible person. You know, the sanctuary model is a big model in nonprofits and helping people become more trauma-informed. Mm. And the fact that you're taking some of these ideas and concepts and bringing them to the 9-to-5 window is crucial because really it's that emotional intelligence that really creates a niche for individuals to shine.
4: Yeah, it should be the foundation. You know, I think if you looked at any organization that's successful, I would think that somewhere in that breakdown of their organization, it isn't always visible, right? But that emotional intelligence piece, that foundation, if that isn't there, I think you have the potential of hurting and damaging a lot of people and yourself and lives and businesses and employees. So I think it's critical.
6: A lot of folks' neurology got short-circuited during COVID, right?
5: Yeah.
6: And we're really in that process of recovery. So talk about more of some of these tools that you bring to these events and maybe a couple of the stories that bring to light this concept of learning about yourself. You become a better person and emerge. Talk about that.
5: Yeah, I can go ahead. So one of the activities at that event was facilitated by Tracy Dando, who's a wonderful community member here.
6: And a guest on the show.
5: So what Tracy's activity was presenting to the audience of what lights them up.
6: Mm-hmm.
5: And what a great question to ask. You know, she kind of put it in perspective to say, instead of your normal break the ice conversation question you might ask, why don't you ask that person you're meeting, what lights you up?
6: Mm.
5: And it really did capture the room's attention that the folks that were in the room started thinking about what lights them up. And once one person shared what they felt and what lights he or she up, another person would go.
6: Mm.
5: And then another person would go. And she did not have to push or pull that person to speak up.
6: Mm.
5: The first person needed the courage, right? The vulnerability. But what lights you up really did resonate. And at the end of that session, all 30 people in the room shared their perspective of what lights them up. It could be a family member. It could be work-related. It could be a nonprofit they serve. But what a great way to start a conversation.
6: Yeah. You move from the product to the passion. If you can connect to the passion, then the product sells itself, whatever the product is. Once you understand the passion of the person that you're talking to. So from that perspective, that's brilliant.
4: Yeah.
6: Deeper, though, I think, is you're helping people to unlock themselves a little bit because, you know, people are uptight. These days, people are a little uptight and for many, many reasons. And to be able to make these gatherings happen and tell some of these stories on these podcasts of people who are doing good and who are brightening the world by way of their story. Telling those stories is just crucial. Mm-hmm. So maybe you could tell me about one or two of those compelling stories you've had on podcasts or your podcast.
5: Oh, gosh. We've had wonderful stories. One that jumps out at me in particular is Dakota Malone. Dakota's an Oswego-based young man, entrepreneur, who has gone through some health things over his years, five open heart surgeries by the time he was 18. Dakota shared his story on our platform, and it really allowed him to become an influencer in his business world, but also being someone who his audience wanted to do business with. So he's creating a relationship by telling his story with us, and he still does to this day on his own platform. But he shares with the audience who he is and what he does. And by the time he has that first conversation individually with that person, they feel like they already know him. Yeah. He's building a relationship in advance of ever meeting the person. And that audience trusts him. They feel for him. They emotionally are connected. So that first coffee moment, they feel like they already know each other.
6: Right, right. He's telling a compelling story, but more than that, he's relating his life to why he does what he does.
4: Right, he's making himself relatable.
6: Right. Yeah. I mean, you know, many of folks in business read Orbiting the Giant Hairball, which is the Hallmark story, or The Republic of Tea, which is the Stash story, or many of these other, you know, biographies that people have written on origins of businesses. Really, the origin of business happens with the origin of a person. So telling the personal story of, you know, your life, how you got to do what you do, is powerful. It's very powerful. And yes, the trust factor is immense as a result.
4: And trust is the byproduct of rapport, right?
6: Like
4: being able to be relatable, to your point, and then building rapport. And then trust comes next, and that, right, if you're creating opportunities in business or in life, if those two things, those two pillars are in place, then you're going to be wobbly.
6: So through the trust, through the vulnerability, through the tools, you're able to bring people together in such a way that 10 minutes later they can say, I got a guy.
4: Yeah.
6: You know, I got a guy who does this.
5: That's right.
6: You know?
4: And to your point and to your mission and what you do here, based on what we're doing that we haven't talked a lot about, is really we found this avenue to tell the story of organizations, but a lot of nonprofits, because we feel it's where there's an energy charge behind that organization. It's not just about the CEO buying his next or her next supercar. It's about who they're helping and the ripples they're making in the pond to change the world and the lives of those people. So we've really found an avenue for finding organizations like that, investing time with them, hanging out with them, and creating what we have coined the term podcumentary. So it's a podcast that's creating the timeline, the storyline of a documentary film that really tells the story of that organization and the lives that they're affecting and changing in our community, which is then affecting the next one out and the next one out, and essentially making what we say the city smaller, but it doesn't have to be this city in particular. The ripples can continue to go out into other parts of this country and the world.
6: And they do, because Syracuse has tentacles everywhere throughout the world. I mean, you know, when I was told I was coming to Syracuse, I was a bit shocked. Like, what is there? And then you get there and you see all that it is. You see the manufacturing, you see the history, you see the craftsmanship, you see, you know, the entrepreneurship, people, you know, building businesses out of, you know, nothing, starting from a story and then gathering the resources around them because of the trust, the transparency, the vulnerability, the personal engagement, to really create support.
4: Right.
6: Yeah, and personal fulfillment as a result.
4: Yeah. Like you, I think we see you doing it with just looking at all the people you've had in the organizations. We're looking at it as a light, shining a light, showing, identifying, clarifying what that beauty is here for others, for people both that are here that haven't had the chance to recognize it, and those that, like yourself, who were blessed to have come be a part of it and help to enrich it. So we're super grateful for what you're doing.
6: Oh, well, thanks. Thanks so much. Listen, friends, Making the City Smaller is on all the channels. It's on Apple. It's on Instagram. It's on all the socials. It's all in the Meta. You can catch it all. Making the City Smaller. You'll see that they talk about valid connections through the art of networking and story. And I think story is the most important part, that people are able to offload some of the personas that we carry and just be real. And in being real, you can help other people fulfill their dreams. That's really what it sounds like to me. But I'm really grateful that you guys have come. We're hoping that soon and very soon we may have making the city smaller as part of the WCNY family. We're very excited about that possibility. And even coming in, that's what happens. But so your very presence here is showing how to make the city smaller by connectivity, by vulnerability, by story. Peter and Mike, thank you so much for being here. I really appreciate you.
4: We likewise. Thank you.
6: Thank you so much, Charles. Thank you. 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And like Making the City Smaller, we're on all the platforms. We're on SoundCloud. 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
1: A happy springtime, everybody, and welcome to the month of May, June, July, whenever you end up listening to this. I hope it's sooner than later, because the CNY Heroes Fan Club is expanding. Central New York Heroes is the program. Good to have you with us. My name is Dan Cummings. We talk with and about and for veterans on this program, and we're very glad that you've joined us for another interview, and I'm super glad to not only meet but introduce to you Carrie McKinkle, our guest today. Carrie is a school certifying official in the Office of Veteran Success at Syracuse University. The tremendous work that Syracuse University does for our veterans, and Carrie, I'm so honored to have you on the show.
2: Thank you for having me. I really appreciate it.
1: You know what else? I'm very grateful to Carrie, because by the time you all hear this, probably sometime around or after May 2nd, perhaps, Carrie has MCs the welcome home for our Mission 24 mission of Honor Flight Syracuse. They came home May 2nd, and after another wonderful day in Washington visiting the monuments, and Carrie welcomed them home. And that's special because the guest speaker that night was Chancellor. And I'm still getting used to that, Carrie. Chancellor, yeah. Mike Haney.
2: Yes, I am too, because I always say, I call him Sir or Dr. Haney, Vice Chancellor. So I'm like, okay, we'll stick to Dr. Haney to make the transition a little bit easier.
1: Yeah, we're going to talk a little bit in this program about Chancellor Haney and what he started up there on the Hill, because that's mm-hmm. where you work now, yep. In the Office of Veterans Success. Help me, and we're also going to talk about your service in the U.S. Marines, and we thank you for your service. But now working for our veterans, everybody who has been up on the Hill anytime in recent years notices that wonderfully beautiful and standout iconic building at the corner of Waverly and Krause there, mm-hmm. between Waverly and Marshall, the Institute for Veterans and Military Families. But that big building also houses what you do. Tell me a little yes. bit about the difference between the IVMF and the Office of Veterans Success.
2: Yep. So I get this question a lot, so it's a great question. So our office is housed under the Office of Veterans and Military Affairs, so the OVMA. OVMA is what we like to call the door to student success on campus. So any student, veterans, or military-connected families are going to come to OVMA. If they're using benefits, they're coming directly to the Office of Veteran Success. So that's any veterans that are having benefits, or we get dependents, spouses, things like that.
1: Who enroll at Syracuse University.
2: Yes, who enroll at Syracuse University. I mean, we've honestly gotten questions about students that are just shopping at that point, too. GI Bill benefits are kind of tailored to the student in general, so we can answer generic questions if students are shopping at that point. But we can also give them the lowdown on what it looks like at Syracuse.
1: And that's the OV.
2: S. Yep. I know there's a lot of acronyms. Yeah. And then we have the OVMA, which is our overarching department.
1: Yes. And then there's the IVMF.
2: Yes.
1: Which has got a bit of a different role.
2: Yes. Yeah. So IVMF, they're on the top floor of our building. So they, if you've been in there, they have the nice real grass with the parade ground up mm-hmm. there. They are national facing. So what I've heard from military people is IVMF is outside the wire, whereas OVMA and OVS are inside the wire. So they're taking care of everything inside. Gotcha. IVMF does a lot of national certifications that they offer free to veterans and spouses. So they're a great support across the countries. They've got branches everywhere at different bases. So they really help support students in that way, with giving them one step in the right direction before they even get off of active duty.
1: Well, since we brought up Chancellor Haney in the beginning, I mean, this was, you may know, I'm sure you know better than I do. How long have you been in this role, Carrie?
2: July 2nd will be 8 years that I've been okay. in this role, yep.
1: Well, he's been at the university for, what, 10? And he got
2: I think
1: more.
2: He's been 14.
1: 14, oh,
2: yeah,
1: wow.
2: maybe, yeah.
1: He's but he got this all started, right?
2: Yes,
1: he was
2: yeah,
1: the,
2: absolutely.
1: The brainchild yeah. of this. Tell me a little bit about how that developed, because, like you said, the IVMF is now, it's public-facing, it's outward-facing, but other universities have either attempted or successfully replicated
2: yes.
1: this, right?
2: Yeah, so not even just the IVMF. We've had so many schools that have come into our building to try and replicate what we're doing at Syracuse, which is great, because it's not something that, you know, we want to keep to ourselves. We want this impact to be felt across veterans. For Dr. Haney, I know he started, you know, way before I was there, so I've seen the history.

0: that's happened.
1: Started the boot camp all those years, the entrepreneurial boot camp.
0: Boots to Business. He has, I think they concluded, they have conferences. There's one called VWise that they just did in Atlanta, and that's all female entrepreneurs. So they have very tailored conferences that they do as well to help get people started.
1: And your role seems to be specifically, when you say school certifying official in the Office of Veteran Success, what do you do? What is the service your office specifically provides?
0: Yep. So we start out by giving students the lowdown on what their benefits look like. How that starts is a certificate of eligibility. So strangely enough, I will never understand this, but students have to apply for their benefits just to confirm that they're eligible. And then once the VA comes back with that eligibility, they get that piece of paper that says this is what you're eligible for.
1: So it's a separate application. Their discharge papers are not sufficient.
0: Nope. So you got a DD-214. Congratulations. You can sleep tight at night knowing you're no longer active duty, but you still got to apply for your benefits.
1: Okay.
0: So we take that, and a lot of times we can give the students like what this is going to look like coming here based off of your certificate of eligibility. And then from there, will process their benefits each term that they want to use their benefits. For post 9/11 students, the Chapter 33, they are in the best position possible if they're 100% eligible because Syracuse is also a yellow ribbon school. Have you heard of that before?
1: First start with Shepherd 33. What was that?
0: Chapter 33?
1: Chapter 33.
0: Yep, so that's the post 9/11 GI Bill. So each benefit has its own chapter designation to it. Chapter 33 is called like the Forever GI Bill now. I think Trump had it changed his first term in office. But what that does is it has different eligibility tiers to it based off of your time in service.
1: Post 9/11, meaning the global war on terror, as it's referred to, and all the conflicts that have followed upon that.
0: Absolutely. Yeah. So it focuses more on the era of Afghanistan, Iraq, people who were in during that time frame, and then to present time frame.
1: And then the Yellow Ribbon School. Help me on that.
0: Yep. Yeah. So Yellow Ribbon is based off of you being 100% eligible for your benefits. The GI Bill does a cap for each eligibility tier that they have. 100% eligibility, the cap for this year is $29,920.95.
1: Well, you got that memorized.
0: I have to do a lot of math every day. So Syracuse starts off, I don't know if I'm going to get in trouble for saying this out loud. Syracuse starts off at $33,290 a semester.
1: Wow.
0: For tuition. That's tuition only. So that tells you that there's that difference.
1: A real commitment there.
0: Yes. So what Yellow Ribbon does, it's an agreement between the school and the VA that any amount that goes over that cap is split in half, with the VA paying half and Syracuse paying the other half.
1: Wow.
0: So if you go like $5,000 over the cap, the VA pays $2,500, Syracuse pays the other
1: $2,500. Well, that sure takes a bit of the burden off those college loans. I mean, it sounds like veterans who come in may not even have to take loans, or small ones, perhaps.
0: Yeah. We see our students that are 100% eligible. They're in great circumstances when they come in that situation. Our financial aid office has also helped out immensely over the years. They'll give student veterans that are 100% eligible a $1,500 per semester housing grant.
1: Wow.
0: Because students also receive a housing allowance, but it's not necessarily matching when rent may be due, or they may need groceries and things like that. So
1: veterans who are students, you probably also help them find housing if they can't on their own.
0: Yes.
1: Right?
0: Yep. Yeah. We have a lot of our students that'll reach out. I know our student veteran organization has a group me chat, so they'll bring in new students or it's current students, and they'll just go over things that are happening. People can ask questions in there and things like that.
1: You know, it's amazing because that IVMF in your office has been in several years now. You say you've been there 8, right?
0: Yep.
1: And so we're beginning to get used to these services that SU provides, but there was a time when the veterans didn't have any such of a handout, it's not a handout, it's a leg up. It's a chance to, what I mean is a helping hand,
0: where
1: they were left to navigate this all on their own.
0: Mm-hmm.
1: And now offices like yours, because that transition, I mean, talk to me about it. Maybe you can talk from personal experience, but or people that you've helped, all the veterans you've helped over the last 8 years, that transition from military life to not only just civilian life after your discharge, but now becoming a college student.
0: Mm-hmm.
1: And they're older than most college students, most likely.
0: Yes, they
1: are. Tell me about that transition.
0: Yeah, so mine was a little bit different than everybody else's. I did everything backwards. You know, I was born and raised in this area, so I went to Syracuse as an undergrad first. Like, I was way too immature. Strangely enough, I was way too immature to handle the military at that point. So I did my undergrad at Syracuse and then went into the Marine Corps.
1: What did you get your degree in?
0: It was history. Yeah. I was dual majored here for education and history, and I just had a rough time. I graduated from Sandy Creek. We're a very small school, 80 graduating seniors.
1: I'm familiar with Sandy Creek.
0: Yep, we get a lot of snow.
1: And so you had dual major.
0: Yep.
1: But when you graduated, how soon before you decided that maybe, did you go right into the military?
0: It was about a year before I realized that it, like, staying around the area wasn't my thing. Mm-hmm. And so I originally wanted to go into the Army because I wanted to do counseling. I had taken a couple classes at Syracuse, but the Army recruiter wasn't there the day that I went. I went up to Watertown, and the Marine Corps recruiter conveniently was, and I was like, I have friends that are in the Marine Corps. I'm not built for that. I'm not doing it. But then I talked to him, and I was like, you know what? I don't need to go into the military, but if I'm going to do it, I'm going to do the most unhinged military Marine, branches I could go into.
1: Boot camp and all. So before we get to your Marine experience, help me out. You went to Watertown, meaning, did you go to Fort Drum?
0: No.
1: Okay. So it seemed like, and the Army recruiter wasn't in at Watertown. Sounds strange.
0: No,
1: There's a huge base up there.
0: Yeah. No, they have different recruiting stations all throughout the area. Gotcha. So there's one, I don't know why, I think I probably went to Watertown because I was living in Sandy Creek at the time. But, you know, we have one in Syracuse in the old Mattie Dell Plaza.
1: I was just a little surprised you go to the Fort Drum and the home Fort Drum. The Army recruiter was off that day.
0: No, they were taking a break.
1: Back to Marines. Okay. So tell me about now you're, what, 20 what?
0: I was 23 when I went in,
1: Okay.
0: Yeah.
1: Tell me about basic training a little bit.
0: It was rough. I got a lot of questions on why I was so old, why I had a college degree but was on the enlisted side. So I had a lot of different experiences than the normal 18-year-old does. And so boot camp was interesting. You get about a month in and you just become desensitized to it all. You're like, okay, this is my life for two more months. But you survive it, and then you go through more.
1: What year was this, when you entered the
0: I went in 2012, so there was a big push for females at the time because we were trying to bump their numbers.
1: About. And how, I mean, I've not delved deeply into this area of the military, but how was it being, even in 2012.
0: Yep.
1: What was it like being a woman as a boot camper for the Marine Corps?
0: It was good because at that, I say it was good in the Marine Corps. at that time, we weren't integrated. They started integrating boot camps around the time that I got out, which was in 2017. I had a 5-year contract. So I was still segregated all the way. Like, we had a couple things where we would do together. Like, we did, I think the gas chamber we did with the male recruits, and then we did the rappel tower. That was probably one of the most entertaining days of my life in the Marine and the boot camp, because
1: the word entertaining often doesn't come in the same breath as Marine boot camp.
0: No, it doesn't, but it was because of the males, because the males are so used to, have you heard drill instructor voices before?
1: Sure, in
0: they're
1: the movies
0: very deep
1: anyway.
0: And they're very froggy. The males were used to that sound, whereas us females were used to high-pitched screaming. So the males were so confused when the female drill instructor started screaming at them, and that was why it was so entertaining to me, because it was like, ha, you get a little bit of what we deal with every day, because they just weren't used to it. So
1: a few months of basic training.
0: Yep.
1: Then what?
0: Then it was off to a month of, it's called MCT, so it's Marine Combat Training. If you are not in like an infantry MOS, infantry does their own thing. If you are in any other job, you do a month of just being in the field for a month. You have a week of classes before you ship out. So it's more like 2-3 weeks of being in the field, but you're just outside in North Carolina, Camp Lejeune for 3 weeks.
1: And then what? Where were you stationed? You were in the Marines for 5 years.
0: Yep. So I was in North Carolina for a month, and then I went to, you do your actual job training. So I was military police while I was in. And from there, you go to, we call it Fort Lost in the Woods, but it's Fort Leonard Wood, Missouri. That was a miserable time because we were there from November to end of February, and it just the worst of winter that you could experience. while you're training and doing all these things.
1: Fort Boston, the woods.
0: Yeah, that's what we call it. Nice. Yeah, yep. And then it's a big Army base, so you're training, like, you see all these Army kids that are going through their training and things like that. So that was probably my least favorite time, was being at Fort Leonard Wood.
1: And then from Fort Leonard Wood?
0: Then that was my actual duty station. I was unfortunate enough to get stuck in Southern California for the next 3.5 years.
1: Oh my, you could be worse?
0: Yes, I was not, because a lot of the people before us, our classes got sent to Okinawa, Japan,
1: mm-hmm.
0: But they were getting locked down a lot because they were causing trouble with the natives.
1: Oh.
0: So I was very happy to go to Southern California.
1: And you were that's where you served out your time in the Marines?
0: Yep, so I was there. There's two different sides to military police, at least on the Marine Corps. You had your field side, which I stayed on, and then you have your actual police side, which we call PMO, but you're standing gate guard, you're driving patrols, things like that. Field side, you had the option of, you know, that's more of deployment side, but from there you can also go, and this is for military police in general, you can do military working dogs, you can do CID, which is like the investigation side mm-hmm. of it. And then there's probably something else, but they just had a lot of different options while you were there that you could go to.
1: Now, you've explained that you wanted to join the Marines and mm-hmm. you didn't want to stay around town here.
0: Yeah.
1: What, you also have service, military service in your family, right? Can you tell me about dads or uncles or granddads?
0: Yep. So my stepdad was drafted during Vietnam, so he was in the Marine Corps too. I think he had an option to go. These are the stories that I've heard since I joined the Marine Corps. He had the option to go, and he's like, if I'm going to go, probably the same way that I did. If I'm going to go, I'm going to go Marine Corps. So he did that.
1: Did he serve in Vietnam, in theater?
0: He didn't do in theater. He said he ended up doing, we call them MUSE now. Apparently at the time they called them booze cruises.
1: Okay.
0: But it's like an expeditionary boat. So you're basically going with the Navy and you're traveling around and going to different theaters that way.
1: Okay.
0: But he wasn't directly in Vietnam.
1: Okay.
0: Yes. He was just joined during that time.
1: And who else? You said your stepdad served as a Marine.
0: That was my stepdad was in the Marine Corps. And then I had my grandpa on my dad's side. He was Army. I think he was a mechanic, but he was in World War II.
1: Okay.
0: Because we have pictures of him. He was a corporal in the Army. So
1: did their experience in any way convince you? Was your choice to serve in the Marines your own? Or did you sense that, well, I've got... You talked about it, you heard stories since you joined the Marines. Did
0: yes.
1: either your stepdad or either of your granddad talk about their service?
0: No, my stepdad was completely like lock and key until I joined. He was very upset with me for joining, which was strange because when I was younger, I had thought about joining like the Air Force because that's traditionally what females are pushed into going into. Air Force is traditionally easier. But I did not want to do that because people were telling me to do it, and I don't like to listen sometimes.
1: No, I'm catching that.
0: Yes, yes. Yeah. So that decision was completely my own because I was rebelling to spit.
1: I hear you. World War II stories from your grandpa?
0: He actually died when I was 5, so
1: okay.
0: I did. Like, I have like little memories of him, but not any major ones, which is really unfortunate because I'm a big World War II buff. Like, that's all my YouTube channel is like World War II history. So it's unfortunate. It would have been great to learn from him.
1: But as you know, and probably from talking to the veterans you serve now, even in current deployments, they don't. My father served in World War II, and we never asked him much about it, and he didn't volunteer much about it.
0: Yes. Yep.
1: You know, he only passed away, you know, back in 2005. So there was plenty of opportunity, but he was on Okinawa and they were preparing for the land invasion of Japan. So, but that's the veterans. And so I'm going to bring you back to the current day here.
0: Okay.
1: About your role up on the Hill, where you have to, and you've apparently done some great things to help these men and women acclimate and transition to civilian life. Tell me about some of the obstacles or some of the challenges that today's veterans have, even making the decision to go to school when they come back and getting oriented once they get there.
0: The transition process is, like, I think it's really hard. I at least had, you know, the soft landing of my family was here, so I was just coming back home. But even then, I think, because I was working over at the College of Professional Studies at Syracuse before I joined our OVS team, but there was a time a couple months in where I was like, I need to go back in the military. I can't do this. And that's how a lot of people feel. And you see some people get out and they transition to the Army or other branches because you're so used to every day someone is telling you what you need to do, where you need to go, when you need to do this and when you can go to bed and how to clean your room.
1: Now
0: and
1: you're on your own.
0: You're on your own, and it's like, what do I do with my hands? Like, I'm so confused. So that transition process, it's hard. And especially, like, we have a lot of students that have just heard about Syracuse's reputation. So they're coming here, like, out of the blue. It's not just necessarily that they're connected to the area. We've had students that just learn about us and they want to come here.
1: They know there's strong veteran support for them. So when you, as a school certifying official, how do you measure? I mean, do you have tutors for the veterans if they need them? Do you, you're in close touch with their professors and their instructors? And it must be a bit of accompanying them as they go through this process.
0: Right? Yeah, so there are a lot of students that, you know, you try to break the ice between them as soon as they get there because you want to know them because the more you know about a student, the more you know when their baseline is off. Like, I've had students and I'm like, I walk by them, like, you're not saying your usual good morning. Like, what's going on? Like, what's happening? So we really try to get to the students as soon as possible because then if they're having problems in their classes, we can interject, we can talk to their professors, we can try to give them the help that they need. There's a thing that Dr. Haney, when we do orientation, because we do a fall and spring orientation for our new students coming in, and he will get up there and talk to the students. He will always say, if I don't know your name, that's a problem. Like, normally you think that, oh, I don't want the big head honcho to know my name. But if he doesn't, it's because you're not actively involved in the organization.
1: What a good approach.
0: Yeah, he does a great approach to it.
1: Yeah, and I can only imagine that some of these veterans, after enough years now, you've graduated a lot of veterans over the past 8 years.
0: Yeah, I took over, I think it was 2019, I took over emceeing for our veterans. We have our own veterans commencement, so that's what we're in the preps for now. That's on May 8th. So I emcee that, and that's a great opportunity for our student veterans because they get their own designated veteran stoles that we give them for free. And then Dr. Haney, they'll get their name announced. They get to walk across the stage, get a picture with Dr. Haney, and he gives them these red, white, and blue honor cords. So then they can wear that to the rest of their ceremonies over the weekend.
1: Including the big one at the Dome on Sunday.
0: If they choose to go, yes.
1: I got my cords, I got my diploma, I'm out of here.
0: Yeah, I think the biggest one that students are like, I think I'm going to go to that was when Carmelo was the speaker.
1: Sure. I'll check that one out.
0: Yeah, we'll do that.
1: They must be, and you must share with them as you see these graduates and do the ceremony, the command. They must feel a great sense of pride, Carrie, don't
0: they?
1: They
0: do, yeah. And that's why it's so awesome. It's fun to see them because it's like you get to know the students, and they let me ad lib at the Veterans Day ceremony a little bit. So I'll announce the student's name, and if I like know them a lot, like I get to experience their lives through their eyes, I will, you know, give a little spiel about it. Like, you had a student, Brian McDonald was on here. He's one of my former students. He graduated, I think it's maybe it was last year he walked. But Brian's story was that before he came to OCSA in Syracuse, he was working on Walt the crane to put up the dome when all that construction was being done.
1: Son of a gun.
0: Yeah, he did. I think he leaves that story out a lot when he tells it.
1: Yeah, I don't remember that. Now, by the way, you can check out, if you want to look at the show page here for Community FM and CNY Heroes, you scroll down a little bit, you'll find Brian McDonald.
0: Brian McDonald, so I told that story as he's walking across the stage, and he's like very shy about that stuff, and I just see Dr. Ruth Chen, she was, her eyes just like popped. But it's like, that's the fun stuff. Like, we have one of our students that's graduating this year, we do a student veteran award ceremony every year, and he made history this year. He was a two-time awardee for Student Veteran of the Year because he's done such a great job on our campus.
1: How about that?
0: So I will make sure to announce him and maybe embarrass him a little bit as a
1: running
0: stage.
1: You should.
0: Yeah.
1: For every success, though, there once in a while you're going to run into some, probably these men and women who have a very difficult time adjusting and need to be guided perhaps away from the academic life. Because if they try it and it's not really not for them, there's a probably comes a point at which you have to say, you know what, let's try something else.
0: And I've done that before, like with the students that I know are having issues. Like, even me, I have, you know, I have my undergrad at Syracuse, and then I have two masters, which one of them is from Syracuse. College is not for everybody, nor should it have to be. Like, not everybody fits into that mold, and I don't think there's anything wrong with that. And it's having those conversations with the students that maybe this isn't the right path for you. Like, we can find other avenues of approach. Like, We have a dedicated career services director in our office. So it's like...
1: And job placement too?
0: Yep, job placement, 100% as reported for job placement. So she helps with all that stuff. She has a lot of great connections to get students connected with internships. They do awards over the summer, things like that. So there's just an all-encompassing area of trying to get students to the right place, even if it's not Syracuse. So,
1: when they would, as we begin to conclude our conversation, Carrie, what's your overall take on how the general public and everybody treats our veterans these days? I know there was a time when the Vietnam guys came home; it was a miserable return for them. And now, what are you seeing? What are you hearing?
0: It's a lot different. I'm still seeing online there's a little bit of disconnect because, you know, when Dr. Haney was announced, you know, I saw a few people that were like hoping that we would stray from Chancellor Severud's connection to veterans, which I had my few choice words about that.
1: Well, you know, and as long as you brought it up, I may as well say it on the record because I've said it to enough other people. Okay, Chancellor Severud's retiring. You're going to definitely, Syracuse University is going to do a national search. But why extend a national search when you've got the guy right there in Dr. Haney?
0: Yes.
1: You know, it's like a slam dunk.
0: That's what I saw. I was like, Dr. Haney is right here. He's the perfect fit for it. Like, he knows this campus. Like, I might be a little biased. We've bonded over Golden Retrievers. So,
1: well, like, I've interviewed him a couple times, and I'm biased too. I think he made a fantastic selection.
0: I think so too. It was like that was the best fit that they could have picked was Dr. Haney.
1: And he's been largely responsible for obviously getting it going, what you now work at. And I think veterans, I do from my own work with them and reporting and working with Honor Flight Syracuse, clearly. Every veteran, every man and woman who's worn the uniform needs to be honored, respected, and given every opportunity.
0: Yeah.
1: And that's what you guys do.
0: Absolutely. Yeah. We wouldn't have the building that we have if it weren't for Dr. Haney. So.
1: Yeah.
0: Has he told you that story before?
1: No. Can you capsule it for me?
0: Yeah. So he went to, because he tells a story at orientation, he went to Chancellor Severud, wanted to renovate Hoople, which was where we are now, wanted to renovate that and make it more veteran friendly. He had paid for the blueprints to be done by an independent contractor. Chancellor Severud ripped them up and said, think bigger. Dr. Haney was like, I just paid for all that. So they put it out to a nationwide search, and that's how
1: he got bigger.
0: He was like, I paid for those blueprints out of my pocket.
1: Well, you know, he's a big picture thinker.
0: And he is, so we got it.
1: Higher education needs that down the road.
0: Yep.
1: Carrie McKinkle, I want to thank you from the bottom of my heart for your service to our country and for your service now to veterans who are trying to make this transition into college.
0: Thank you for your support. We appreciate all you're doing as well.
1: Absolutely, and thank you for serving as the Master of Ceremonies for Mission 24. I mean, Honor Flight Syracuse does what we do because we want to make sure the veterans, and you know, we flew how many, 82 on that mission? 71 of them were Vietnam vets. Another six from Korea.
0: Yeah, I've seen the pictures of them, so I'm so excited to go.
1: It's great. Thank you for that. Keep up the great work on the Hill. Have a great commencement.
0: Thank you.
1: For your veterans up on the Hill. And tell everybody about this program. We'll make sure they get a chance to listen to it as well. Carrie McKinkle, everybody. She's a school certifying official, been there 8 years at the Office of Veteran Success at the Institute for Veterans and Military Families, that big building that she just talked about that Chancellor Haney is responsible for up on the Syracuse University campus. Thank you, Carrie. Great to have you here. Yep. 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
3: Coming up next, do the three attempts on the president's life reflect a problem with political violence? Also, how can money change the midterm outcomes? And the city of Utica takes on slumlords. Stay tuned for more from the professors on Ivory Tower.
4: 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Thank you.

0: Welcome to Ivory Tower. We appreciate you joining us. I'm Nina Moore of Colgate University. My colleagues around the table tonight are Luke Perry of Utica University, Rick Finner, also of Utica University, and Ben Boffman of Gannon University. President Trump has been the target now of three assassination attempts, enough to make us think seriously about whether we have a problem with political violence in this country. Public opinion polls show that the overwhelming majority of Americans believe that we do, that the attempts on Trump's life are part of a broader trend, one that is due to polarization, demonization, and disinformation. So, Ben, do you agree that political violence is on the rise? And if so, what are we to do about it?
1: Yeah, it definitely is trending in that direction. And there's quite a few things going on with that. There's little to no fact-checking now. There's a lack of time and distance between news cycles. It's instantly no fact-checking or little of it. And then there's algorithm-driven feeds that are coming in addition to what you just mentioned, which is feeding into tribalism, where we used to have like a common enemy, think Russia. And now it's the other party. So you have that component of dehumanization that then takes place, where it seems justified to do things that before there were layers of protection in place.
0: Mm-hmm. Layers of protection were in place. But to Ben's point about the demonization, your thoughts about that, Rick?
2: Well, I think we've really gotten to a point where our rhetoric, our ability to get along, I think the lack of partisanship or the because of partisan lack of bipartisanship has really been a problem. What struck me most was a question that was asked in October in a Marist poll. Americans may have to resort to violence in order to get the country back on track. 30% of Americans agreed or strongly agreed with that statement. 28% of Democrats did, 31% of Republicans, 25% of independents. So across the political spectrum, I think we're almost expecting or justifying this kind of behavior. And I think that that will, I don't know if it leads to more people acting violently, but I think it really contributes to violent people thinking that they are justified in acting violently.
0: Yeah, 30% of those polled. Luke, does that strike you as unusual?
3: Not for this particular political moment, unfortunately. I mean, I think the last 10 years has upended a lot of social and political norms. As was mentioned, hyper-partisanship has led to a propensity of opposing sides to demonize one another. And when you demonize and dehumanize, it's a ripe environment for political violence. Now, statistically, throughout most of American history, there's been more political violence than there is now. But that's not to understate the problem. Or to fail to recognize that it feels worse because rather than groups being the ones carrying out political violence, it's more often today individuals. And it's got a dynamic similar to terrorism where anyone at any time can launch a political violence attack. And that's incredibly unnerving, particularly when we live in the information age and we hear about every possible thing, unlike every other generation.
0: Yeah, and so that helps to make a difference. So, Ben, what we noticed from one of the studies that we looked at is just from 2024 to 2025, there was a 30% increase in political violence. And so do you agree that some of it is about individuals now joining in?
1: Yeah, absolutely. I mean, you have people that are being radicalized in feeds that are it's feeding them what they want to see, what they believe, and that ongoing, in some cases, brainwashing that takes place takes away some things that we had in place with historical and legacy journalism, I guess is the best way to put it. Mm-hmm. And there's also the component that Luke talked about with just our amnesia of our past, too. So there are, there's been several presidents that we've lost over time. The 60s were really rough. 70s were rough. So, I mean, we had political violence in the past. Now it's in your face all day, every day.
3: Yeah, I think it goes, sorry, I was going to say, I think it goes back even further before the social media problem that you identified. Cable news networks, you mentioned the 24-hour news cycle, but then you have Fox News and MSNBC that are constantly putting forth heavily partisan, sensationalistic content that makes people feel like we're in a perpetual state of existential threat. And that drives extreme thinking and sometimes extreme action.
1: Yeah.
2: And I was just wondering, you know, we're talking about what solutions there could be. I know there's talk of a bipartisan commission to look at this. I think that's ridiculous. I think we know enough about the different problems. First, you know, toning down the rhetoric at the national level has to occur. And it's not just Trump. In fact, 75% of Republicans agreed that celebrating the political death of someone is always wrong. Only 40% of Democrats felt that. So I think both sides need to, one, try to tone down the rhetoric. Two, we really need attempts for bipartisan decision making on at Congress level so that we're at least modeling for the rest of those people who are would be considering violent acts that we don't think that this is appropriate.
0: Well, speaking of modeling, Democrats would say to that, not the 40%,
2: right,
0: but Democrat leaders would point to some of the things that the president, President Trump, has said. Mm-hmm. In fact, The Atlantic documented 40 instances during the 2016 election that he said things, for example, saying about Liz Cheney, let's put her in front of nine barrels shooting at her, to a person who was at an Alabama rally. Maybe he should have been roughed up, to a person at an Iowa rally. If you see somebody, get ready to throw a tomato, knock the crap out of them, and I'll pay for it. So Ben, what's your reaction to that? Is it really an instance of both sides embracing violence, as Rick suggested?
1: Yes. Yes is the quick answer. What you said is unacceptable, that Trump said. But unfortunately, the environment that we're in, anger and anxiety drives people to go vote and has people voting for people to put them in Congress. And it is secular. So we're in this cycle where it is not just a Trump problem.
0: Yeah, and actually the Trump folks say, in addition to what Ben just offered, Luke, that by calling Trump a threat to democracy, by saying that he's dangerous to the republic, a fascist, an autocrat, that those are fighting words, so to speak, that they create the kind of atmosphere that Ben was just talking about.
3: I think there's a difference between characterizing somebody based on empirical reality and issuing threats and encouraging people to engage in violence. So I don't subscribe to that. And we're heavily talking about this issue in terms of political parties and partisanship in government, but we also should think about it as partisans in the electorate. Right? It's not just between left and right and who's wrong or more wrong. It's also these people are elected by us and they're reflecting how we think and who we are. And if we don't hold them to higher standards, then we're going to be disappointed with their behavior.
0: Yeah, we're sort of out of time. But to your point, you have to wonder the extent to which racial and class cleavages undergird some of what you're talking about that then spills over into elections and spills over into what's happening in a government. Well, on a different front. Republicans are building a war chest for the 2025 midterm elections. So far, they've managed to out-fundraise Democrats on several fronts. Even so, it's usually the president's party that loses in the midterms. But Democrats face a number of hurdles that could mix things up a bit. When you take those things into account, Luke, do you think that Republicans might pull off an upset this year?
3: Potentially, but not because of money. So money is important. It's one of about a half dozen variables that are impactful in trying to understand who's going to win an election. But I would say several other variables are more important. Incumbency, if we're talking about congressional elections, voter registration advantage in the district or the state that you're looking at, the approval rating of the party in power. I think those things are more impactful than money per se. Now, don't get me wrong. Both sides want to outraise the other because they're able to spend that nearly exclusively on advertising and drive the narrative as they want. But we have to remember that Kamala Harris outraised Donald Trump nearly 2-1, right, and clearly wasn't successful. So, I know Republicans are sort of saying there's a silver lining with the money. I think it's going to be a tough election for them, irrespective of that.
0: Yeah,
2: I would agree. Money matters. That doesn't mean that only money matters. But, you know, Janet Mills just pulled out of the Senate race in Maine, and she said one of the reasons is because she was having trouble raising enough money. So I think money does matter. But it's also important, you know, how you spend it and where you spend it. And, you know, mentioned, you know, in the last presidential election, I think Democrats started thinking that they possibly had inroads in a number of states, you know, Texas and things, and they started to spread their money out. And after the fact, you know, some people suggested that they would have been better spending it in certain, in just a few states where they had a better chance of winning. So again, money's going to determine, you know, not only advertising, but also getting money on getting the vote out. But you can misspend money, or you can, you know, not allocate it appropriately. And so I think that means that other issues that Luke mentioned are going to be important. But in addition, you have things like gasoline prices that I think, despite how much the Republicans have to spend, you know, could come back to bite them and make it easier for the Democrats to make some inroads. And then the gerrymandering, you know, obviously is going to have an impact on how many districts and seats are really up for grabs, how many are going to be competitive races.
0: Yeah, you've put a lot on the table, and we should definitely come back to some of those. But to your point about Maine, Democrats are targeting Susan Collins in Maine, and I believe that's the most money they're spending on a single election. And part of that, Ben, is because of all that's coming in from super PACs. So will super PACs have more impact than parties?
1: I don't know about more impact than parties, because they're interwoven. I think what was just laid out so far just shows how complex things are in our society. So there's no one answer, but effectively utilized resources, a lot of money, does sway some voters. Getting messages right early on impacts who gets voted for, because it takes so much more messaging to change or persuade somebody's initial point of view or what they think is the truth. And that's where it gets really complex, I think.
3: I think you can't spend money and make yourself more popular, but you could spend money and make your opponent less popular. So the money correlates with negative advertising, and that's where the perceived gain is. The problem for Republicans is that Donald Trump is incredibly unpopular right now. His first midterm last time did not go well. There's no signs to suggest that this one is going to go any better because of gas prices, because of the war, because of his low standing and how he manages the economy, which has been a bedrock of his political success so far. So all of these things suggest it's going to be a bad time for Republicans, but geography matters. Right. So I think the Democrats can retake the House, but the Senate map is not favorable. It's going to be a lot harder for Democrats to be successful there.
0: Luke,
1: just real quick, he highlighted what we just talked about in the first segment about the negative messaging has that kind of impact, gets people to the polls and does impact.
2: Mm-hmm. And again, there are a large number of Republicans who have chosen not to run, but most of those were in extremely safe districts. So that's going to make it tough for the Democrats to try to pick up some of those seats.
0: So they get replaced. And even though, if I can come back to you again, Luke, just because I know this is your area, even though Democrats have pulled off some surprising wins in districts that were previously considered Republican, they were very narrow, right? Narrow margins. So is that an indication that they probably won't flip a lot of seats?
3: Well, these special elections, a lot are made by them, particularly in the news media, and I understand that it is newsworthy, but they're usually isolated, and they're not usually great predictors of how the overall election is going to go in the midterm. So I look at things like polling on the generic ballot, which Democrats are doing well in. I look at the 30 to 40 districts in the House that are really going to determine where things are going
0: to
3: go.
0: 30 to 40.
3: Yeah, out of 435.
0: Yeah. Wow.
3: And there you've got Republican incumbents who have to deal with an unpopular presidency and unified government, and they're in a really tough spot, particularly when the economy is perceived to not be doing well.
0: Yeah, but here's the thing. Democrats have, like, historically low approval ratings. Right. And so, Rick, what difference do you think that will make? Certainly Trump is unpopular, but it's a midterm election where the president's not on the ballot. And Democrats are, and they're just not winning over the
2: public.
0: Well,
2: Luke, you know, raised an interesting point. I mean, to what extent can the Democrats win because Trump is unpopular and they don't like his policies? He hasn't you know, done what he promised versus having to come up with a vision of their own. Will they be able to win on the negative? Some people think that that's going to be enough. Others say that unless the Democrats, you know, show some vision and provide some reason to vote for them, that they'll ultimately come up short.
0: Yeah, let me throw this to the table. So we've been talking about what Democrats or Republicans will or won't do, but Citizens United of 2010 threw in this other factor, this unknown factor of independent expenditures, which basically means if I got a lot of money, I can throw it all in an election. Is that going to be a bigger deal? Because right now, I think Congress is looking at spending $2 billion, right? Last time I looked, it was a billion, so it's doubled. So will the independent expenditures make a difference here and sort of take it out of the control of parties?
1: It has been since day one. It's continued to impact. Obama spoke out of it, spoke out against it when he was voted in, but then the next time, 4 years later, he was tapping into it, and it's only been tapped into more and more each time.
0: Yeah, and Democrats are almost raising as much as Republicans in some areas, though not all. Well, turning the page now to slumlords, they're a serious problem here in upstate where the housing crisis is in full swing, and policymakers are doing what they can to deal with them. For example, the Utica Common Council now requires registration of vacant and derelict properties. Syracuse is suing the owners of an apartment complex that's been dogged by serious violations. And the state attorney general's office just settled a lawsuit with two landlords to fix very dangerous lead problems. So, Rick, what is the best way to pressure slumlords to get their act together?
2: Well, I think we have to differentiate between the problem that cities face with vacant buildings versus the problem they face with occupied buildings with apartments that are not held, that are not up to code. The vacant building problem is that even if a city takes over the property at a given point in time, it's very expensive to demolish these buildings. So I'm going to put that aside because I think the big problem that people look at is the fact that we have so many apartments that slumlords are running and not keeping up to codes and ignoring complaints and even, you know, going against court orders when they're told to do something. I think one thing that needs to be done is we need to make the consequences tougher and quicker. But I'm going to go a different route and say, ultimately, the long-run solution is something we've talked about many times on this program, and that's increasing the supply of housing. If people have a choice of where to live, they're not going to want to live in the apartment complex that has broken elevators and rodents and things like this. And so we have to go and reduce the amount of regulations. Austin, Texas has done a good job, even though they're growing rapidly. Rents are going down there because they've gotten rid of a number of regulations. Now, some of these are going to be things we are trade-offs, but they've been able to reduce rents at a time that the demand has been growing. I think in upstate New York, we need to do the same thing. We need to increase the supply of housing, and that will partially put pressure on slumlords to do something to make their apartments attractive to people who want to rent.
0: Because there will be more competition.
2: There'll be more competition.
0: So reduce the regulations to increase the supply, but then isn't that putting most folks between a rock and a hard place because the regulations are there to help ensure safety and quality housing?
3: I think it's short-term considerations, there's long-term considerations. So long-term, that makes economic sense, but if you're the mayor of Utica or Syracuse and you've got constituents who are tenants who are being mistreated in their apartment, that you got to do something now. It seems to me that it isn't a law issue. The Property Maintenance Act at the state level is pretty clear in terms of what these properties should be like, and localities have to have similar laws. It seems to me that it's enforcement. That's the problem. And it's not that these cities don't care about it. Utica and Mayor Galimi's done an excellent job in trying to address this problem, but it takes time and it takes resources. You can fine a person or a company several times. You could bring them to court, but that's going to take weeks, months, right? That doesn't help the people who are in dire straits at a particular moment.
0: So you say it's enforcement. Ben, what would enforcement look like? Fines and penalties or taking control of the property? What does enforcement look like to you? If you agree with Luke that's part of the problem.
1: It is part of it. I think enforcement and education are two solutions for this. So there's a program called Landlord and Tenant Training that does both educating, and then on top of that, out of New York City, there's a tenant protection unit that has been effective. Now, they're over just rent-regulated locations, but what really seems to work there is that it's data-driven, that they're able to identify and penalize with a mixture of approaches that we've been talking about at this table.
2: Another possible solution is, if you move into an apartment, oftentimes the landlord asks you for a security deposit. Perhaps what we need to do is move to security deposits for people who own these buildings so that city puts the money into an interest-bearing account that after a period of time would go back to the landlord. But in the meantime, if they're found guilty of code violations, that the city or other district can draw on that money and fix it themselves.
3: Yeah, trying to expedite things, that's a creative way to do it. Maybe figuring out ways to expedite the judicial process, which I understand there's a lot of cases where litigious society, but if there can be a way to fast track certain things, I think that would be helpful for the people who need it.
2: Well, certainly I think many landlords know that they can just drag things out, and the longer they drag it out, they'd rather pay a dollar tomorrow than a dollar today. And in many cases, it's pay a dollar 5 years from now rather than pay a dollar today. So I agree with you.
0: Yeah, and then litigation is extremely expensive, right, for the city to pour all of that money into. But Rick, let me ask you about what the Utica Common Council did. They have set up a process where those who are going to lease have to, well, not lease, I'm sorry, vacant and derelict properties yes. have to be registered. So is that a start for potentially identifying where there should be stronger enforcement?
2: Oh yes, but I agree. I think we already know what those buildings are. This is a way of de-incentivizing people from having these buildings. The question is, if the landlord lives in another state, how do you enforce these laws?
0: Yeah. I mean, that's a huge thing, right? Because Knob Hill here in Syracuse, I mean, just horrendous conditions for an out-of-state landlord. So, well, now it's time for us to go to our great books. I'll give an F to the slumlords and then turn to Luke for your F.
3: My F goes to the recent Supreme Court ruling on the Voting Rights Act. The ruling makes it very difficult to stop racial gerrymandering. This risks years of civil rights progress and a Congress today that is more representative of American society than ever before.
0: Rick.
2: My F goes to Kevin Warsh, Donald Trump's choice for chair of the Federal Reserve. Elizabeth Warren asked him recently, "I need to measure your independence and courage." So she asked Warsh, "Did Biden defeat Trump in the 2020 election?" He first tried to dodge the question by saying we keep politics out of the Fed, but when pressed, he finally gave the lame response, "Congress ratified Biden as the winner of the election," again failing to answer the question. How can we trust Warsh to defend the independence of the Federal Reserve and stand up to Trump's demands to lower interest rates if he won't even tell Trump that he lost the 2020 election?
0: Ben.
1: My F is going to South Africa's use of fake references. So there was a policy that they unveiled this month for the position of South Africa using an AI innovation approach. The idea was that they'd have an AI commission, an ethics board, and regulation authority. But what happened was they had all these references in the back of it that were all generated by AI.
0: Using AI to generate an AI policy.
1: Yes.
0: Fascinating. So now we're going to turn to our A's, beginning again with you, Luke.
3: My A goes to middle school students in Hancock County, Mississippi. They safely pulled over a school bus on a highway and medically assisted the bus driver after she had a severe asthma attack and passed out. This was simply amazing. Bravo to those kids.
0: Rick.
2: My A goes to Jerome Powell, the current chair of the Federal Reserve, whose term ends at the end of May. Powell has stood up to the constant attempts to bully him into lowering interest rates by the Trump administration, personal insults, threats to illegally fire him, and then the politically motivated criminal investigation that even many Republicans were repulsed by. Powell deserves an A for protecting the independence of the Federal Reserve. Let's hope his successor is also up to the task.
0: Ben.
1: My A is going to a global contest that saves shelter puppies. So it's called the ugliest dog. And just this, on the 27th of April, they awarded $10,000 to charity. They had over 200 hounds that were saved and given homes, along with a lot of laughs and tears that came along with it. So this is an A for positively great approach to saving dogs.
0: Well, that's all we have for you tonight in the studio. Before we go, a shout out to Ed, who wrote to share his thoughts about Tucker Carlson and the Iran regime. Thank you for writing it. We'd love to hear what the rest of you think. Please write to the address on your screen. If you want to watch the show again or share it with someone else, go to wcny.org. I'm Nina Moore. For all of us here at Ivory Tower, have a good night.

0: This program is brought to you by the members of WCNY. Thank you.
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2: Next on Community FM, Repeating History with Bob Searing, Curator of History for the Onondaga Historical Association. Stay tuned.

0: hours about that. But thank you so much for joining us today.
1: Well, thank you for having me.
0: So I mentioned off air, and I'm just actually coming in. My feet are a little sore. I just gave a walking tour to 16 Serbian nationals who are in Syracuse as part of an entrepreneurial program. And I start the tour, as I do every tour, talking about being at the center of the Haudenosaunee Confederacy and the sacredness of Onondaga Lake and the great law of peace. And I, of course, can't talk about that and the land that we are on without mentioning the Sullivan-Clinton campaign. Your book, Clearing Iroquois, is a really excellent in-depth treatment of that. And I'm interested to start, what inspired you to write this book with your co-authors? Because this is really still not something that a lot of Americans and not a lot of New Yorkers are aware of. What gave you that inspiration?
1: The inspiration for me personally starts with Newtown Battlefield. So that's a state park out near Elmira today. So that is the major military battle that happened during the Sullivan-Clinton campaign. So I'd been working with Newtown Battlefield for a few years, dealing with their interpretation, dealing with the site, dealing with the tours there. And then my co-author sort of innocently called me one day, knowing that I had a connection to Newtown and that it was a state park, and asked me the question, do you think the Sullivan campaign was genocide?
0: Oh, what a question.
1: And right. It was a very tough question. My answer was the very sort of professorial answer of, you know, I don't know. I've heard many Native people describe it that way. The books that have previously been written on the campaign did not describe it that way. So I thought, well, you know, I'll just start digging into the resources and see what I come up with. And what I found was digging deeper and deeper. And instead of trying to tackle that question of whether the campaign was genocide, what I found was that New York's role in the campaign really had not been explored. You know, like I said, the books that had been written on it, the articles that had been written on it, hadn't even really looked at Philip Schuyler and James Duane and Clinton, all these folks who were deeply involved in the campaign. And I called Matt back and I was like, you know, we should do a paper on this. So we decided to write a paper for a military history conference that was going to happen in Virginia in April of 2020, wow. Which obviously did not happen. Right. So we had this little 20-page paper written for the conference, and then the conference obviously got canceled because of COVID. So we decided to just keep writing. And then all of a sudden we had a journal article because it was now 50 pages long.
0: I thought you bet.
1: We went to the conference the next year. We presented our findings. Everybody was very impressed. And we both just kept writing. Matt and I have been friends for a long time. We did archaeology together back in the 90s. And suddenly someone called us from a publisher and said, hey, have you ever thought about doing a book? You know, they'd seen our presentation at the conference. And we said, funny story, we actually wrote a book. And that's what it turned out. We just both kept writing and kept writing and researching and digging and digging. And the more web connections you found, the deeper the story went. So that was the motivation behind it.
0: An incredible story, and I can just imagine the pulling of threads and the sweater that went on. Now, you mentioned there's a lot to unpack, and I'd like to sort of go through some of those things point by point. Our executive director at OHA, Lisa Moore, told me that she attended one of your lectures, and I thought it was an incredibly badass maneuver on your part, basically in the Schuyler mansion, laying it down against Philip Schuyler, who despite the success of his son-in-law's rapping career, has really been going through quite a bit of a historic revisionism. I know last year or the year before, his statue was removed in Albany. So two things. Can you talk about Philip Schuyler, a name that, again, a lot of Americans might be aware of because of Hamilton and the Schuyler sisters? Work. My daughters would be so happy that I just did that. Who is Philip Schuyler? And what is his connection, because it is profound, to the Sullivan-Clinton campaign and certainly the aftermath of that? And I know that's a book length, but just a good little synopsis, if you can.
1: Sure. So Philip Schuyler, my connection, the big connection to Schuyler is Schuyler Mansion here in Albany, which is another one of the historic sites that falls under the purview of New York State Parks. So I know the site staff well. I know the research well. Their director, Heidi Hill, has been a friend of mine, for many long years. So I wasn't afraid of anything happening in Skylar's mansion, except maybe the ghost of Skylar attacking me, which he did not.

0: Thankfully. So Philip Schuyler is one of these scions of, you know, the wealthy Dutch families who settled Albany and settled this sort of upstate New York region. He's a veteran of the French and Indian War. As soon as the revolution breaks out, Schuyler is appointed as Commissioner of Indian Affairs for the Northern Department by Congress. At the same time, he also holds a commission as a general, major general in the army, again, for the Northern Department. So he's in charge of the expedition to Canada in 1775 and the evacuation of Ticonderoga in 1776, that sort of thing. So he's in this dual role. The first thing he does as soon as the Northern Department is created, the Commissioner of Indian Affairs, is he calls for a conference with the Haudenosaunee here in Albany in 1775, where he goes through the ask of asking them for neutrality. You know, the standard diplomacy, it's been standard on the frontier for 150 years. Schuyler knows the diplomacy very well. So he asked them for neutrality. They pledge neutrality. Everybody's happy. Then when the rebel invasion of Canada fails, and we start to see some Canadian native peoples participating in the battles that happen at the Cedars and at Montreal and a couple other places, Schuyler goes back to Congress and goes back to George Washington and says the Haudenosaunee won't become neutral. They won't stay neutral. He calls for a second conference at German Flats in 1776 and gives them an ultimatum. Says you're either with us or you're against us. You can't be neutral anymore. So Schuyler violates all of the protocols of Anglo-Native diplomacy that had existed on the frontier, again, for over a century. Forever. And he knows he's violating them, but he doesn't care. He then uses Mohawk and Seneca participation in the Battle of Oriskany in 1777 to condemn the Haudenosaunee. And so he starts planning the invasion as soon as basically the Battle of Oriskany is over.
1: Okay. And so he is really the man behind all of it.
0: He is the architect of the campaign. He starts writing to George Washington about different ways they could pull this off. He writes a letter to Congress in February of 1778 saying, we're going to need to invade, the Haudenosaunee. We're going to need to invade Iroquois.
1: And Travis, can you, because oftentimes, you know, when this story is told, it is you can't unlink it from the dispossession of the Haudenosaunee that will come, you know, through the state in the 1780s, which we'll get to. What is his, is it couched in, as I assume it is, a military necessity? Is there any references in the communications to Washington or any other major agents in this about the need for the land when the war is over? Or is that really the subtext?
0: No, so that's the sort of funny part. That's, I think, where our book is the strongest, is everyone wanted to say that the campaign was about frontier safety, and Washington and Congress talk about frontier safety. But when you start examining the correspondence of people in New York State, Clinton and Schuyler and Robert Livingston and all these other guys who are involved in the sort of New York elite, they are all talking about land. Mm-hmm. It's very funny. Max Mintz wrote the great book, Seeds of Empire. Mm-hmm. And he sort of concluded the campaign has to be about land, but I can't find the smoking gun. And it's because he was looking in those federal papers and in those, the correspondence of Washington and Sullivan and Green and all the other folks.
1: Ah.
0: Whereas Schuyler and James Duane and all, they say it, John Jay, they say it without equivocation that, you know, we're going to make them pay by taking their land. And as soon as Sullivan gets back from the campaign in the fall of 1779, Schuyler is sent to Congress along with Robert Livingston with his specific instructions to take the Haudenosaunee land.
1: Incredible. Can you set the stage for our listeners, Travis? I know, and this is, again, being in Syracuse, I often talk about the campaign beginning, sort of its initial skirmishes are take place just a few miles from where I'm sitting right now near Onondaga Creek and Kirk Park here in Syracuse in April in the Van Schaik raid. Can you sort of set the stage what it is, when it takes place, and really... You mentioned Newtown. As a young kid growing up in the Southern Tier, I lived in Vestal and Owego was there, and we would often travel out to Elmira. And Newtown was one of these things that you sort of drove by, and you were always like, wait, the American Revolution happened here? Can you sort of set the stage, explain what the campaign was and how Newtown fits into that? Because I really do think that that is so overlooked and such a fascinating aspect of the revolution here in New York State.
0: Sure. So the campaign, again, Schuyler recommends it in February of 1778 because Congress takes so long to get around to actually consider Schuyler's recommendations. They don't authorize the campaign until June of 1778. So again, this is happening before Wyoming. This is happening before Cherry Valley, right, which are often painted as the reason for the campaign, but that's not true. It was in place months ahead of that. When Schuyler finds out that Congress authorized it, he immediately writes to George Washington with this wonderful plan to come from, you know, Fort Stanwix and modern day Rome, New York, to march overland to burn out the Onondaga and to continue marching overland to burn out the Seneca and the Cayuga. Washington writes him back and says, I don't know what you're talking about. I've never heard of this plan, because the Board of War hadn't informed Washington that they had authorized the campaign. And not only that, Washington was so busy in New Jersey, you know, fighting off Sir Henry Clinton at Monmouth and everything else. So it's only because within a month or two, Wyoming happens. And then this pressure starts to build on Washington where he says, okay, I got to start taking this a little bit more seriously. And then after the massacre in Cherry Valley, Washington sends a couple of retaliatory strikes into Iroquois, into today is what's Tioga, Pennsylvania, and a couple of other places, Oquaga, burns those down as sort of retaliation for Cherry Valley and retaliation for Wyoming. And then he sits down to plan. When Washington, after consulting with Greene and some of these other folks, Washington decides that Schuyler's plan's not going to work. He wants to move north-south from Pennsylvania using the lakes on his sides, you know, on his flanks. He figures if the British decide to counterattack, he'll be safer marching upland through the lakes. And basically, he cuts the Onondaga out of Schuyler's campaign. And interestingly, Schuyler writes back, even though he's got command over the folks who are living in Onondaga, he's in constant contact with the Oneida. He has all this intelligence telling him that the Onondaga not only are just neutral, but they're actually leaning pro-American, that the Oneidas have finally convinced them to join the rebel cause.
1: Okay.
0: He has intelligence in his hand saying that. And instead, he writes to Washington and says, well, what if we just send a group really quick to just burn Onondaga? And then the Van Skuyck campaign becomes the precursor then to the Sullivan campaign, because while Washington and Sullivan and Schuyler are planning the larger campaign and the third campaign, which is Daniel Broadhead being sent to burn the Muncie, Schuyler is the one to work with James Clinton to sort of do this smaller campaign to just hit the Onondaga, even though they were pro-American at that point.
1: And that, of course, then pushes them out of that. And then, so where in the Battle of Newtown, which you mentioned at the beginning of the conversation, fall in this campaign? And why, to your opinion, is this, well, at least in mine too, something that should be more sort of well-known?
0: So the Van Skuyck campaign happens in April. It's a very fast campaign. It only lasts a few days. They burn the three main Onondaga villages, return back to Fort Stanwix.
1: Yep.
0: The larger Sullivan-Clinton campaign starts taking place in early summer of 1779. Sullivan marches very, very slowly, much to Washington's dismay. It turned out Sullivan was correct, that moving methodically the way he moved allowed him to avoid two ambushes along the campaign. The largest ambush was at Newtown. So the rebel forces were marching in these very large columns, a mile wide.
1: Wow.
0: And at Newtown, the mountain comes very close to the river. So the British and their native allies built a series of log works. And the idea was to force the Americans to sort of get skinny as they walked between the mountain and the river.
1: Okay.
0: And then, just like they did at the Battle of Oriskany, ambush them in the middle of their column. But because Sullivan was moving so slowly, he didn't fall for the ambush. He ends up stopping at the earthworks. He ends up sending one of his columns around the flank, you know, to try to catch the people behind the log works, behind the earthworks. Mm-hmm. And the whole thing ends up turning into a rout. And that was really the only large-scale military action that happens on the campaign. After that, Sullivan picks up speed because he realizes no more resistance is coming, that this was their stand, and they were utterly outnumbered. You're talking about somewhere in the neighborhood of 800 natives and British, and you're talking about a quarter of the Continental Army, 6,000 troops.
1: Unbelievable.
0: Yeah. So this is, as to why the Sullivan campaign is not known, I wonder that myself. This is one of the largest rebel offenses of the entire war.
1: Yeah.
0: I mean, like I said, it's a quarter of the American Army. It is the single most well-documented campaign of the entire American Revolution. You know, we look at Joseph Plum Martin, and we're so excited to read this one soldier's diary as he journeys through the war. You're talking about dozens and dozens and dozens of guys left journals about the Sullivan campaign. We know what the Army was doing every single day of that campaign, because even if one guy doesn't write it, 10 other guys do.
1: This is a hard question, but like, why do you think that is? What is it about? Do you think it's because of how critical this land is going to be to these grandees in New York, who are also simultaneously so significant to the larger national cause, or what's your best explanation, having spent so much time in the sources?
0: My best explanation is the Haudenosaunee have this mystique, right? They've been out there in central and western New York, you know, since the days of colonization. They've always been talked about, you know, as this very fierce people who have been Anglo allies, they've been French allies, they've been themselves. And I think you're just being sent in an expedition in such a foreign land. You know, it's not like you're going to an expedition and, you know, go fight in Pennsylvania somewhere, go fight around Philadelphia. You're being sent beyond the frontier, well beyond the frontier.
1: Yeah, it's like going to the moon.
0: Yeah, going to the moon, you're to fight against these very famous people. And I think that's what it is, but I honestly don't know.
1: I think that's a fantastic interpretation. And I mean, I think you're onto something there. Two things. One, the question that your co-author asked you, that was sort of the beginnings of this great book, was it a genocide? So I'm wondering if you can give our listeners a sense of the actual, to the best of our knowledge, and I'm thinking it's probably pretty specific considering the source, to the extent of the devastation wrought by the Sullivan campaign, like the number of villages, and I mean, do we have a good sense of just how truly destructive this was in terms of metrics?
0: Yes. So between the three campaigns, between Van Schaick, Sullivan Clinton, and Daniel Broadhead, they burned just over 50 villages. I was able to calculate the amount of food that they burned would have fed around 20,000 people.
1: Oh my gosh.
0: We think somewhere in the neighborhood of 10,000 people, you know, were forced to evacuate their homes. And we know at least 2,000 people or so starved to death at Niagara. The winter of 1779-1780 turned out to be the coldest winter in the history of New York State. The harbor in New York City froze. Like, that's how cold it was.
1: Incredible.
0: So these folks, you know, were pushed out of their homes. Washington and Schuyler had intelligence that the British would not be able to feed them all. You know, they chose to go anyway. So they knew people would starve to death. There's actually a couple of journals where they talk about, like, well, we knew what was going to happen when we did this, but we did it anyway. In terms of deaths on the campaign, you know, there were a couple of incidents that were particularly nasty, you know, turning corpses into pants, that sort of thing. The Van Schaick raid has the single most unusual orders I've ever seen in all of the 18th century. I've never seen it before or since, where Van Schaick is ordered to make sure his men are not committing sexual violence against native women.
1: And I
0: have no idea why was issued to Van Schaick. I don't know if there was an incident previous under his command. But later there were speeches at Niagara amongst the Haudenosaunee who did say that those orders were violated, that that women were victims of sexual violence by Van Schaik's forces.
1: Wow. I was unaware that that's an incredible bit of information. I'm curious, during the time, and you mentioned Wyoming and Cherry Valley, and you and I as historians of early America know that, but these massacres are profoundly important for propaganda purposes. I'm wondering the book mentions it, but is the Sullivan Clinton campaign a useful tool for the American army to sort of galvanize support amongst the population? Is it something that gets run in the press of the day?
0: Yeah, the soldiers certainly think of it as revenge for Wyoming. It's very interesting. The latest research about Wyoming is that there was no massacre whatsoever. It was purely a propaganda hit piece that appeared in a New York paper that everyone bought hook, line, and sinker. And then, again, we discussed this in the book. The reason for the massacre at Cherry Valley, you can actually read letters, you know, written to some of the rebel commanders that said, well, you accused us of killing women and children at Wyoming, and we didn't. So, you know, if we're going to get accused of it anyway, we might as well do it.
1: Might as well do it. Yeah, the same tact I took when I was a teenager. So the campaign ends and, of course, then sets the stage for the dispossession by the state of New York. And Schuyler is intimately connected to this as well. You know, and we're not necessarily going to be able to get into the depths of that. But there is there's a treaty in 1788. Now, we jumped ahead quite a bit. I mean, the Five Nations are forced under reservations by the state of New York in 1784, I believe. And this is all done via treaty. The one treaty I'm wondering if you could talk about real quick is the Fort Schuyler Treaty of 1788. Is that a proper sort of capstone, if you will, to Schuyler's involvement in this going all the way back to 10 years prior?
0: Yeah, I think that's a good capstone because it's at Canandaigua, in particular, where the Haudenosaunee agree that the land belonged to New York State, you know, except what was reserved to them.
1: Right.
0: So that becomes the final blow. And, you know, other folk, Lawrence Haltman and all these other guys have written much greater books about the legal disposition after the Sullivan campaign. You can read those. They're fantastic. We actually chose not to go into it whatsoever because it was so well documented
1: in
0: other academic literature. But it's the one thing that made a lot of sense for me afterwards, by the time we got to all this and understood what Schuyler was really doing here, was the attack on the Onondaga. I mean, your readers or your listeners, excuse me, live in the military tract.
1: Yes, we do.
0: If Schuyler hadn't defeated the Onondaga and dispossessed them of that land, then that would have made the military tract impossible.
1: And the military tract was absolutely necessary to the outcome of the war.
0: They had to pay their soldiers.
1: They had to pay. Yeah, exactly.
0: Yeah. So he needed that. He needed the Onondaga land. So in terms of that, it's a very unjust addition. You know, not that the Sullivan campaign is just by any stretch, but the Van Schaik campaign is particularly egregious because you attacked an allied power literally to steal their land.
1: No, well said. Now, I've got a few minutes left, and you work for the Parks Department. We are frequent visitors. We have a place up on Seneca Lake. And even as a, you know, 20 years ago, before I had started even going back to college to study this stuff, I remember being struck by the markers that are scattered throughout the Finger Lakes region that had been put up by the state of New York in 1929, and I'm wondering, many of our listeners have probably seen these. They are everywhere. They are, of course, very laudatory and celebratory. And I know you are a part of a revision, I would imagine, by the state. What is the sort of legacy of those markers, and does the state have a plan to either get rid of them or update them? Because, you know, nearly 100 years after they were put in, they are beyond problematic, I would say.
0: They're problematic. Right now, Devin Lander, who is our state historian, who works for the State Education Department, you know, one of our sister agencies, he is working with a coalition of folks, including Andrea Lynn Smith, who wrote a fantastic book about those markers, to talk about how can we counter balance some of these laudatory narratives. I don't know what that will eventually result in. It may be more markers put up next to the current markers.
1: Okay.
0: If you go to Newtown right now, the Pomeroy Foundation has put up Native Voice markers next to those old, 150-year markers to give a different sense. Most of the markers, if you actually plot them all out, they're not on state land.
1: Oh, interesting.
0: Right. I mean, there are hundreds of these markers.
1: There are.
0: So some of them, even if it's not just the blue and gold state ed markers, the old markers, there are boulders. There's every place that Clinton or Sullivan stopped along the campaign has a boulder.
1: That's what I was talking about.
0: With a plaque on it. And some of those, the state didn't even pay for. The local municipality would chip in money. If you read Andrea's book, she talks about, some of these organizations like the DAR and those folks putting up these monuments. So, I mean, we don't even know who owns them.
1: Amazing.
0: In many cases, because it's just been lost to history. So I don't, at least not for New York State parks, that wouldn't be our purview to remove any markers unless they were on parkland. And if they were on parkland, what we would probably do would be to add a second sign, a second piece of interpretation.
1: An update
0: to counterbalance that. Although we do have a giant monument at Newtown, which you probably saw.
1: Yes.
0: If you drove by it as a kid.
1: Yeah, you can't miss it.
0: That one maybe is slightly more problematic.
1: Well, it's a teaching opportunity, my friend. Right. That's sort of what we're doing. I think, Travis, I am incredibly grateful for your time, for your scholarship. Thank you for coming on and helping to illuminate this still sadly underknown event that is so critical, not only to the history of New York State, but to the history of the United States as we commemorate the 250th anniversary of the Declaration of Independence. Very grateful for your time, sir, and I look forward to seeing you and speaking to you very soon. Be well.
0: Yeah, anytime. Thank you.
1: Thank you. Take care.
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5: Welcome to Sports in America. I'm David Green. The WNBA officially kicks off this weekend with its first regular season game between the New York Liberty and the Connecticut Sun. And the Sun will be appearing on the court with a brand new weapon, Brittany Griner, a 10-time WNBA All-Star and 3-time Olympic gold medalist. You might consider it a miracle that we get to watch Griner play at all. That is because in 2022, she found herself behind bars in a Russian penal colony. She wasn't sure when or if she would make it home to her family or to basketball ever again. In this episode of Sports in America, Brittany Griner tells her harrowing story, how she became a Russian prisoner, what she had to do to survive, and what it's been like for her to come home.

0: Welcome to Sports in America, everybody. I'm David Green, and I am here with our producer, Michaela Winberg. And Michaela, I think we should say this is normally the part of the show where we might have a conversation with a sports journalist, maybe setting up the WNBA season, which is getting started. But I think we just decided, you know, there'll be a lot of time to talk about the basketball in the season. The interview that we have on the show this week was... it just felt too important to take time away from, and it's worth getting right into. It's with Brittany Griner.
1: Yes. Yeah, I absolutely agree. Working on this episode and listening to your conversation with her, it just felt like it deserved the full hour this time. She's got an incredible story from her athletic background, of course, and then what happened to her a few years ago when she ended up in the prison system in Russia. And I was just... curious how that landed for you specifically, because I know you did some reporting in Russia, right?
0: Yeah. No, I moved my life there with my wife.
1: My gosh.
0: This was pre-Morning Edition hosting days. I was the bureau chief for NPR in Moscow. I think hearing about Brittany Griner's detention after going through Sheremetyevo Airport and them finding something in her bag that was... illegal, it hit home for me, because I don't want to say that being a journalist in Russia is always dangerous. I mean, Russian journalists actually are the ones who are truly at risk, but being an expat journalist, we felt this sense of safety, but we were often, I would say, followed by Russian security agents. And, you know, I flew through Sheremetyevo Airport, the airport where Brittany was detained, a ton of times. And, you know, when I would get extra questions, I would immediately freeze up and just feel like, you know, what could happen? I could lose my freedom at any moment, because that's the kind of society that we live in. And I don't know, her story is just extraordinary. You know, I know she's getting started with the Connecticut Sun, a new WNBA team this year, which is awesome. But she's always going to live with those painful memories of what happened to her in Russia. But I guess I wonder, I mean, you, as you said, listened through this interview, and I know you're a sports fan and a journalist like I am. I mean, how does her story land with you?
1: Well, my dad was a huge women's basketball fan. And so I just knew her as this huge star. And I don't know, I feel like sometimes we can think that people like that are unstoppable or unbeatable because they are on the court. And it's just really crazy to... in making this episode, to see how different the justice system is. I think we see a lot of problems with the justice system in the United States, but in Russia, it's a completely different conversation. And to see how somebody, even who's an American citizen, can get wrapped up in that, it's so scary, really, and so jarring to see how it affected her and her whole family.
0: Yeah. Well, let's hear her story. I think we should start in February 2022.
2: You know that feeling like when, like, you get scared and, like, it feels like everything just drops out of your stomach and your chest and everything, like, that feeling.
0: She was making her way through that security checkpoint at Sheremetyevo International Airport. She was actually on her way to play basketball for a team in Russia. This is a journey that, you know, she said she had made many times before. This was her seventh season playing basketball overseas with the team. But this time was going to be different in so many ways. An airport security agent stopped her, directed her to search through her own bag. And that was something she had never been asked to do before, so she knew something was up. She felt around the bottom of her duffel bag, and she pulled out sweatpants and toiletries, and she was showing it all to the agent.
2: I'm literally grabbing things like, you didn't check this, look at this.
0: So in a side pocket, she's feeling around and she finds something that she actually didn't remember packing. It's a vape cartridge, and it contained less than 1 gram of THC oil.
2: As soon as I saw it, I was just like, oh my God.
0: Brittany's heart just sank. She realized she must have forgotten to take it out of her bag before she had packed for this trip to Russia.
2: Because when the guy grabs it and looks at it, immediately starts calling over, like, all these people, like, the look he has. I'm just like, oh, this is like, you found the pot of gold right now.
0: That's because while THC was medically prescribed to her in the United States, it was illegal in any quantity in Russia.
2: So I'm I'm panicking. I start texting my wife, like, hey, wake up. Normally, she's asleep right now, because normally, like, I don't call till, you know, I get to the other side. I'm trying to wake her up, text my agent, call her, and I'm just like, hey, they found these cartridges in my bag. I'd like, help. Oh, I mean, at that point, I'm like, going, like, I'm done. Like, it's over. Like, there's no way that this isn't going to be a big deal.
0: So it's been 4 years since this incident, which led to charges of possession and smuggling of illegal drugs, a trial under the Russian criminal code, and also a harsh sentence at one of Russia's most notorious prisons.
2: It's hard for me, honestly, talking on this, just because of the threats. Like, people don't understand. Like, people make mistakes, and it's like, people can't even open up their hearts to understand something.
0: So a lot has changed in her life since then. She came home. She wrote a book about her experiences. She and her wife, Sherelle, became parents. And Brittany Griner left her original WNBA team, the Phoenix Mercury, to play in Atlanta and now Connecticut. But she said the experience of being locked up in Russia, unsure when, if ever, she might make it home, that stays with her.
2: It's a different normal. Everything's different. How we move, how we do things are all different now.
0: That's what we're hearing about today. Brittany Griner telling her story from joining the WNBA as a first-round draft pick to being locked away in that Russian penal colony and then finally coming home. So first, let's start at the beginning of Brittany Griner's story. From a young age, Brittany Griner, well, actually, she told me she likes to go by BG, so we'll go with that. She could feel that she was different from other kids.
3: I would love if we could kind of start from the beginning a little bit. I'd love to hear a little bit about growing up in Houston and about your family and some of your earliest memories.
2: Yeah. So born and raised Houston, Texas, me and my dad, my mom, my sister, two sisters, one brother, but grew up pretty traditional household, I would say, you know, or old school as some people would call it now, I guess. Pops went to work. He was a cop, law enforcement. He was in Vietnam before that, 68, 69, Marines, got out, went into law enforcement his whole life. Mom had the hardest job taking care of me and my siblings at home, especially me, because I put her through the ringer. I was all over the place.
3: In what way?
2: I don't know if you ever watched like Wild Thornberries, but I was kind of like Donnie. Like I was just all over the place, like on top of the house, like climbing trees, falling out of trees, digging up
3: She's chasing
2: holes
3: you
2: all in the backyard. Yeah, my mom was chasing me everywhere. I was like, hey, come watch this. I'm going to try to ride my bike out the back of dad's pickup truck, you know?
3: Like off the bed of the truck, like onto the pavement?
2: Literally. So I put her through a lot. But yeah, growing up, I was a little different too. Went through some bullying early age. Probably wasn't the best. It definitely shaped my childhood a little bit with just dealing with that, just feeling awkward a little bit, feeling out of place, looking different.
3: What was the awkward feeling and how bad was the bullying that you faced?
2: So I vividly remember girls coming up to me, touching my chest and saying like, look, see, she isn't a girl. She doesn't have a chest. And I'm just kind of like sitting there like, okay, I don't know what to do. I don't know what to do with that. But feeling weird, feeling cast out definitely kind of made me feel like I was isolated a little bit. Always was taller, always was bigger than everybody. Voice a little bit deeper. So wasn't girly. I was your tomboy, like I said, climbing trees, digging holes with the dogs, all that type of stuff. So I just felt alone. Like I would journal a lot and write. I would destroy it because I didn't want somebody to read it. And then like I have to talk about that with my fam. So I just kind of like took everything in like on my own. Like I just kind of like put it all in my head.
3: I wonder what role basketball played for you, you know, just listening to you talk about, you know, kind of just being bullied and feeling awkward and feeling physically different and feeling really taller than everyone else. What did the sport mean to you when you were young?
2: It meant everything because I feel like that's when my life changed. Once I started playing basketball, like the being being different in the way that I was different was celebrated. I'm tall, I'm bigger than everybody. Like the way like I played with my the aggression that I played with, like that was all celebrated on the court, you know, and it helped me a lot. So basketball played a big role. I went from feeling like I was nobody, kind of like, you know, isolated, to now I'm like that cool kid, which was nice. Like, I'm not gonna lie, like, especially as a young kid, like that was, it was a nice feeling to feel that. And basketball gave me that. So I leaned into basketball more. And just all around, like at every stage, like basketball has helped me in my life.
0: There's a shocking story, especially given what you've been through since then. I think there was a day where you got in trouble at school and your dad was so angry, he made a homemade prison.
2: Yeah.
0: In your bedroom, like took out all the furniture, put you on strict meal plans.
2: Everything, picked out my clothes. Like, I'll never forget. Like, oh my God. My dad was like, you know, this is what happens. You know, like, you want to act like, he was really hardcore. So he was like, you want to act like a prisoner and not follow the rules? You know, I'm gonna teach you. And I'm like, okay, I guess I learned, because that was hard. Like, what? Literally stripped everything out of my room. Everything, toys, clothes. He gave me what I needed to wear to school. I came home, I went in there, like I had to ask permission to go to the bathroom. Like, it was very like strict. It was very much a cop response to a kid just talking in class and just kind of being a class clown with the friends and stuff.
0: Did he empathize with some of the hardship that you were facing and the bullying?
2: My dad didn't know about any of it, honestly, until I had wrote my first book. Honestly, they never knew anything. Like, I didn't tell them.
0: Years later.
2: Like I'm an adult at this point when they found out about, like, everything I was dealing with, like, me struggling with my sexuality, like, the self-harm that I had kind of did to myself, like, the suicidal thoughts that I had.
0: I mean, I can't even imagine how the memory of the homemade prison in your bedroom sort of lands in your mind now after everything you went through.
2: I will say this. My dad got me ready for life. He didn't know what was going to happen in my life. Like, him sharing stories. Because, I mean, he started off in law enforcement, he started off working at the prison in Texas, riding a horse. And he would tell me the stories. Like, I was the kid that he would tell everything to. Like, there was no sugarcoating, which I appreciate. Like, he got me ready for life. And he would tell me stories about the inmates and, you know, how they had to, you know, you get respect by giving it, and trust is, you know, given by, you know, showing that you can be trusted. These are little things that I didn't know, you know, one day I would need to remember, or I'm glad he spoke these things into me. So I just knew how to conduct myself, which I think inevitably helped me in the long run with different things along the way, not just, you know, the prison in Russia, but just along through life. His harsh, hard lessons definitely helped me.
0: That tough love from her dad really helped BG when it came to basketball. She became a force on the court really early in her career. She played for Baylor University and led the team to an undefeated 40-0 NCAA championship season in 2012. She racked up numerous Player of the Year awards, and she set the all-time NCAA record for blocked shots. She was on fire when she entered the WNBA draft in 2013.
4: With the first pick in the 2013 WNBA draft, the Phoenix Mercury select Brittany Griner from Baylor University.
0: What did it mean to be drafted in the first round by Phoenix? Take me back to that moment if you can.
2: Ooh, that was a dope moment. Me, my dad, my godfather, we were all there. I remember my dad being kind of choked up. He was a man that didn't show a lot of emotion. So when I got drafted, I remember his eyes getting all watery and him being all choked up, which was a really special moment for me and him. It's funny, I just watched a video. Me and my wife was just watching old stuff, and I saw the video and I didn't remember one of the interviews that I had did. Like, I literally couldn't say anything. I was just so choked up. I was trying to speak all soft and everything. I was just like, oh my God, I was such a little baby deer in headlights.
5: Well, Brittany, people have thought for a long time that you would be the number one pick, but what was it like to finally hear your name called here tonight?
6: lost for words. It was like when I met Tony Hawk just a minute ago. I couldn't say anything.
2: That's literally what I felt like that whole, it was unreal. Like, I never thought my life would be that, like, be drafted number one. And for Phoenix to take me number one, I had never been to Phoenix, never been to Arizona. So I was pretty stoked to go out there and see something different besides Texas. Cause that's all I really had been around, you know, just Texas, Louisiana, down in the South. So it was nice to kind of get out, but it was icing on the cake, something that I was able to achieve. You know, I guess I always kind of doubted myself growing up, just probably because of the bullying and not fitting in and feeling like maybe this might be, you know, this is going to be taken away, or this might not really be real. But that made it so real to me.
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0: Welcome back to Sports in America, and here's more from our conversation with Brittany Griner. Being a college hoops star earned BG a spot on the Mercury, and yet there were still inequities. Back when she was first drafted, there was a massive gender pay gap in basketball. This has at least partially been addressed. In fact, just this year, the WNBA reached a new collective bargaining agreement that will pay athletes a lot more. But in 2013, while the minimum salary in the NBA was $500,000, the WNBA maintained a maximum salary of just $107,000 per year. Yeah, those numbers are right. So in order to bridge the big pay gap, BG embraced other playing opportunities overseas, where they treated her and paid her like an actual star.
3: So you like many other players, had to split your time between playing for the WNBA and then playing in another professional league abroad. That's what took you to Russia and playing for a team in the city of Yekaterinburg. I just wondered, talk to us about why that was the reality, that you had to find that extra work on the off season.
2: Yeah, I mean, the pay gap between us and the guys is pretty astonishing. But to make up that gap, you know, I was able to go overseas. My first 2 years, I actually went to China. My first 2 years, I went to Hangzhou and then Beijing my second year. And then I got the opportunity to go to ECAT and play for UMMC, which was like literally the top team at the time. Flying private jets, staying in the best hotels. They literally treated you know, what you were worth. And we were a professional athlete and we got treated like a professional athlete. There was no woman professional athlete. Like, it was just, you're a professional athlete, so that's how we're going to treat you. And it was just nice to be able to have that, to be able to, you know, make funds, to be able to help my family, be able to put up funds for my family for future planning, because I knew we were going to have kids one day. So it was able to help us with that. And then just playing at the top level. It was amazing. So we just kept going back, and that's what we had to do, which ends up making us play year round. I would get done with the W. You know, if you were lucky enough to make it to, you know, the championship, to the finals, you basically play all the way up until your overseas team is already playing. Like, they've went through training camp, they're already playing. Uh-huh. So when you get done in your contract, you had like, you know, around 14 days to get over there. Some people, as soon as you got done, you had to go. So you're right back into another season that goes all the way into our training camp for the WNBA.
3: There's no off season for you.
2: No off season. Don't let it be Olympic year and, you know, you have that honor to be able to go represent your country, because you're literally not getting a day off at that point. Like, you're playing the whole year.
0: BG was getting used to the grind. She joined the WNBA in 2013. And in addition to competing in two Olympics and winning gold, by the way, She started filling her off seasons with international basketball. Come 2022, she was in her seventh year playing in Russia, and she was exhausted. So the morning you're getting ready to go back to fly to Russia, to fly to Moscow and then on to Yekaterinburg, take me through that morning, because it sounds like you were having some weird feelings already about this return to Russia.
2: Yeah, that morning was pretty tough. It was just so many signs. It's like the universe was like saying, you know, listen to your mind, don't go back. I just talked with
0: it's
2: my
0: crazy
2: wife.
0: The universe does that, but it's like, I don't understand it, but I think we can all agree, like, there's just,
2: it's crazy. One thing I said from this experience, like, if I ever have a feeling or I feel like the universe is telling me something, I'm gonna always listen. I don't care what the consequences are, I'm gonna listen. But that morning, I lost my keys, couldn't find my keys. I'm always a person that's early. Like, if I got to be somewhere by 7, I'm probably going to be already getting there around like 5:45, close to 6. Mm-hmm. That way I have so much time in case traffic or whatever. So running late, lost my keys, couldn't find my keys, couldn't find my phone. Finally find everything. You know, we're throwing my stuff in my bags because I waited till the last minute to pack as well. Normally, my wife packs for me, but it was also Valentine's Day. So I was like, I got this. Mm-hmm. My version of I got this was not
0: maybe
2: her.
0: You don't really have it, but you're going to tell her that you got this.
2: No. Oh, babe, I got it. Throws everything in. Look, everything's good. I got it. So I'm doing that. We rush to the airport. She drops me off. I leave. I see that I have the keys to my car. So if she cuts the car off, she's going to be stuck.
0: Oh, no.
2: So I call her real quick. I'm like, hey, do not turn the car off. Turn around, come back. I can't make it back out to her because if I go back out, I'm not making it back through TSA. It already took me forever to get through. So I find a worker, and I hate doing this, but I pulled the, like, do you know who I am? I felt so bad saying
0: it's like
2: it.
0: Like once in a while you have to do that. Like when it really...
2: I felt so bad because I hate that. Like it cringes me. But I'm just like, do you know who I am? And he's like, yeah, of course. I'm just like, I really need you to take these keys to my wife. I'll give you all the money in my wallet right now. I probably had like $200-some in my wallet. I literally just gave him all the money. I was just like, please take these keys to my wife. So he does that. I run to the gate, get on the gate to get out. Like it... So much is happening. This is also around the time where you have to have the COVID test within the certain amount of time to fly out.
0: Right. Remember those days?
2: I was off by 2 minutes. Literally.
0: Are you kidding me? And they stopped you?
2: And yes. Like, I had to go take another test. I ended up having to switch my flight. Like, it was just so much I had to do. Like, I was at the Aeroflot, which is the airline going over to Russia. Like, I'm trying to talk with them. I'm just like... It's 2 minutes. Like, the 2 minutes went by because I was in this line with y'all. Like, that it was just absolutely not. No working, no nothing. So it was just so many little things that was going on. On top of, I didn't want to go back already anyway because I wanted to be done. Like, I was tired of leaving my family. But as my dad would say, you finish what you start. You don't give up. And I couldn't give up on my team. We were at the most crucial part of our season. Like, we were in playoffs. We were going to win Russian League. We were going to win Euro League again. So it was just so much going on, and made a mistake.
0: So the mistake, you landed at the airport in Moscow and your bags are getting searched. And talk me through how these cartridges are discovered.
2: We're going through TSA, and I'm going through to check, like, the switch through, basically to get to the domestic side to go through. I made it through the first checkpoint already. And it was kind of weird, because I've been through this airport so many times, and...
0: Is the Sheremetyevo? Is that the
2: yes,
0: one that...
2: Yes, the Sheremetyevo.
0: Yeah, that's where Aeroflot, yeah. Yeah, I've taken that flight many times.
2: Oh, it's, God, yes. You understand the...
0: Yeah. Feels very Soviet, like no one's smiling at you. No one's...
2: Nothing. Well, this day, every worker was working. I had never seen it like this before. Like, literally, I'm not trying to throw shade, but I've never seen them care this much in their life. Like, ever. So I get to the part where it's like the two scanners and you can walk through. Like, some people are just walking through. Most people are walking through. most Russians are just walking through. Mm-hmm. And they're pulling the Europeans, they're pulling the American, people that look American. And, you know, I get told, hey, no, come on, go through. I'm like, okay, you see on the video, I walk up, throw my stuff up there, walk through. They tell me, hey, you know, we got to point at the bag, got to check it, put it up there, zip open everything. Like, I'm helping them go through it, which is already weird because TSA in the States, you know.
3: Yeah, they yell at you. They make you keep your hands off.
2: What? You can't like, touch anything. Like, what are you doing? Like, my hand, I'm literally grabbing things like, you didn't check this. Look at this. And side of the bag, cartridge. And I was just like, as soon as I saw it, I was just like, oh my God.
3: And to be clear, these were cartridges that had cannabis that was medically approved, that you had a doctor actually prescribe to you legally at home.
2: Yes.
3: For the pain that you would go through playing nonstop basketball.
2: Yes. Medical grade marijuana. Yes.
3: But illegal in Russia.
2: Illegal in Russia and not full. These were empty cartridges. Like it was very little amount in it that they scraped out of there.
3: Oh, they were empty. They just had the remnants of what
2: you
3: had.
2: Yes, they were not full cartridges. Like, they were not.
3: That's incredible. But you still thought this was going to be really, really bad.
2: Yeah, I knew I just felt like this was going to be so bad.
0: Like BG predicted, her situation got bad really fast. First, she was brought to a detention center where she spent almost all of her time alone.
3: It sounds like your first, the first detention center was, I mean, it sounds to me like it was almost like solitary confinement.
2: It definitely was. So the detention center that I got took to finally, I mean, after they transported me to some random building on the side of the airport and had military guards guarding me, and the long day the next day driving me all around the city to all these different hospitals and all these different places to, I guess, book me in. Once I got to the detention center that I was at, they put me in a cell by myself it was over a week. You aren't supposed to be in there over a week either. Like, I found out from the girls much later on, but they left me in there over a week. I had nothing, literally nothing. My lawyer had to find me. That was his last words. He would find where they take me. He didn't know, which was so unsettling knowing that I'm in a foreign country. I'm being detained. My lawyer doesn't know where I am. My family doesn't know where I am. Only the people that I don't even speak their language, they know where I'm going, but I can't even ask. Can't even ask the girls or the ladies once I get there, hey, where am I? It's not that I can even talk to them. But I was in solitary, had a shirt, I had two extra shirts. So I took a shirt, ripped it up. I used that as like to clean myself and toilet paper because I had literally, when I say I had nothing, I had nothing. I had the clothes on my back and two extra shirts. That's it.
3: I can't even imagine the loneliness. I mean, and also especially hearing you talk about kind of your childhood and a lot of feelings of loneliness, like no one is there for you. It sounds like this was just yet another version of that.
2: Version of being alone all by yourself, and even worse, because it's just like the filth, the dirt, the you don't fit. Like, I just don't even fit in there. Like, the bed, I don't fit. It's bugs and spiders crawling all over where your head is supposed to be laying down. It's blood on the sheets. It's stains on the sheets, but you don't even know what they are.
0: BG spent nearly 5 months locked up before her trial finally got started. A lot was

0: I was too much of a risk. You know, she was saying it, they were reading it off so quick. And when she said the nine, I pretty much knew she said nine when she said it in Russian before the translator translated it for me.
1: It's like Davids, right?
0: Mm-hmm. David. Yep.
1: So you were listening for that? Like you were...
0: Oh, yeah. I was listening for the numbers. Like, I don't know a lot, but I know numbers. I was waiting on that. I honestly thought they were going to give me 10. Me and my cellmates, we had bets. I hear it, and I'm just like, wow, 9 years. The lady that washes our clothes in the detention center, who killed her second husband, only got 7. But, okay.
1: Oh, my God.
0: Like, first husband, she got 6 years. Second husband, she got 7 years. I'm like, okay. I'm just like, well, now the real work begins, I guess, because I knew going into it, like, nothing, if anything was going to happen, a trade or anything, like, I had to be sentenced. I did know that.
1: On top of the staggeringly harsh sentence, BG found herself wrapped up in the strange dynamics of politics and also celebrity. Even the prosecutor, that's the person who was responsible for proving that BG was guilty of her crime, he asked BG for a photo with her after the trial was wrapping up, and he specifically asked her not to smile.
0: Twice the photos, because I smiled in the first one. They came back and got me in the back when they were taking me down when I was getting prosecuted, like my 9 years. Took me out to the back and was like, don't smile on this one. I smiled again.
1: The prosecutor wanted you to look miserable, like didn't want you to...
0: Yes. And when he asked me the photo, I was looking miserable. When they went to take the photo, I smiled. I said, what? No, I'm going to mess up the photo. I'm going to smile. I'm not going to sit here and give you what y'all thought you were going to get.
1: When the trial was finished, it was time for BG to move on to her next destination, a remote Russian penal colony known worldwide for its incredibly harsh conditions. And then you get transferred to IK2, which is one of the most notorious labor camps in Russia, right?
0: The transfer to IK2 was crazy. They come and get you in the middle of the night out your cell in the detention center, dogs barking, going crazy. They wake you up, snatch you out of there. Then you sit in a room for hours. Like, you're not even finna leave right then. They just come snatch you out the cell and put you in a room. Guards come, they take you, put you on this small truck, get transported to the train station, get on the train. It's regular trains in the front. Like, there's regular free people right there. They back the truck up to the last car, and then you know, jump the gap. And then you get on the train, and then the women's cell is at the very end. And that's where you just start stacking in. And the train goes back, pick up people, goes forward, picks up people, goes back, picks up people. And we finally get to wherever we are at this point. I have no idea which direction we are now. Like, we went back and forward so many times. Raining, you got your bags. They got the guys in the front, chained us all together. They got the guns pointed right at you. And then they start yelling at us to start walking. And then we walk to where all these trucks, police trucks are. And then everybody gets in their trucks and then they start the road to the prison.
1: Well, I have so many questions to ask, but the story that you've talked about that stands out to me, I mean, your dreads were so famous as a player in the WNBA. Like it was your brand, and there were, you know, young girls who, you know, just would follow you. And, it was so cold in that prison camp that you had to lose them, to cut them off?
0: Had to cut them all off. So worst thing you could do is get sick there. Like, literally the worst thing to do. There's no quarantine of people being sick with TB and all that. Like, they'll just throw you all in there. So when they do the morning checks and the night checks, you have to stand outside. We all stand in lines, and then they come by with their little clipboard and literally check off each person. It's not, you would have thought it would have been a little bit more advanced, like being able to check us. No, it's old school. Paper, pen, clipboard, checking us off, double checking because the numbers aren't right. And we're just standing there. Snow is literally building up on my head and on my shoulders. You have to like knock it off. And my dreads would freeze after I washed them, like to try to keep them clean. I couldn't believe it. Literally like frozen, like stiff. So I was like, there's no way. So I

0: had to ask the security guard, who we call Mother of Dragons, because she breathed fire. Like, she was hardcore. So we had somebody ask her if I could cut my dreads. They said I could cut them a little bit because of the security reasons, because I took photos already, that if I cut them too much, they wouldn't be able to recognize me. So you can't tell the one American in all this whole prison, you can't tell the one Black American at 6'8", if I have short hair, if I have long hair, okay. We cut it off anyway. I mean, what's she going to do? Glue it back on? So we just cut it off.
1: The most painful part of this for BG wasn't the frozen dreads. It wasn't the possibility of contracting TB or the physical feat of squeezing her body into that cell that was way too small for her frame. It was actually writing one specific letter to her wife across the globe. She was back home in Phoenix.
2: Is it true that you told your wife that if she needed to move on, you know, to another relationship or something, if, you know, that you didn't expect her to stick around with you if you were going to be there for like a decade?
0: I did. This is in the letters. I was still at the detention center when I wrote this one. It was a hard letter to write. It's just like, and that's a long time. It's already a long time for somebody to do in the States, where you can go and visit them, you know, occasionally and stuff like that. Like, could never visit me. We never see each other. I know her plans. I know what we plan. We plan to have a family. I know having a family was big for her, big for me as well. We come from big families. None of that was going to happen. Like, it just wasn't going to. 10 years, like, 9 years, but who's to say I get out on time? The war was going on. Like, anything could happen, you know? That's a long time to make somebody wait. And just getting older and older, I'm just thinking about all this, like, the time. Like, when I got out, will we even be able to have kids? Like, with the age and everything, like, it was just so much. And I just wanted her to just promise me one thing, just, you know, still be my friend, still write me, still, you know, stay in touch so I can have somebody. But that was a hard letter to write. I was tore up in the cell, like, pretty bad. But of course she wrote me back, like, of course not. Like, she wasn't doing that, so.
2: And what'd that mean to you?
0: Meant everything. Like, you know, like, I still, it's like I believed it, but then there was just the thoughts in the back of my head. It's just like, she probably just saying that so I don't, like, lose it. But, oh, there's my little man going.
2: Bash?
0: Yeah, that's Bash. It's getting time for nap time. Sorry about that.
2: No worries.
0: But you just see other women and you hear people, you know, getting the letter of, oh, their husband broke up with them, or, hey, their husband took the kids and left, or, you know, they had been together, he was doing it for this long, and now he's gone, or he's remarried, or he's cheating on her. And you see how devastating it is, and how it just breaks some prisoners, like, literally can break you. So I was trying to avoid some of that.
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1: This is Sports in America, and let's hear more now from our conversation with Brittany Griner. So while BG was enduring all of this trauma, being locked away in a Russian penal colony, U.S. diplomats were fighting for her release, largely in the background. In December of 2022, 10 months after she was first incarcerated, the deal came through and she was finally able to go home.
2: So you ultimately, you get out after nearly a year in detention. You're in a prisoner exchange that was brokered by the the U.S. government exchanged for Victor Boot, who was a longtime arms dealer, known as the Merchant of Death around the world. There's some people who have said like that, you know, it wasn't worth, like that was an unfair deal. You know, that you made this mistake coming into an airport and to free a violent arms dealer, you know, that wasn't the right kind of deal. Like what's your message to people who have doubts about that?
0: You know, it was wild coming back, hearing some of the things that I heard coming back. A lot went into this deal. A lot of scenarios, a lot of things happened. And I know one thing that first thing I did when I got on that plane, I was like, "Is it just me, or is it me and Paul?" And that was my first.
2: Paul Whelan, another American in Russian detention.
0: Yeah. My first thing I wanted to know, because the whole time we were trying to do a deal, we wanted both of us to come home. But you know, I've learned with basketball and doing things in life, people are always going to have their own opinions on things. People are always going to make opinions off of headlines, make opinions off of not knowing all the facts, not trusting that the people that made this deal, the very smart people that do this and make these type of deals, took everything into consideration and realized that this was a good deal, and that this deal could potentially help with the relations to get more of our people that are over there back home as well. So in the long run, I think it was a good deal because we all are home now from there. But, you know, when other people came home, I didn't see these type of, you know, remarks and things. And it's crazy how divided we are, especially right now in America. And I just think, we just need to look at, we're all American. At the end of the day, that flag represents every single one of us. And I'm proud to have that flag, just like everybody else. So yeah, that's what I got to say on it.
2: You had this really powerful phrase in your book that a freedom campaign has a question at its heart: who deserves our sympathy? Say more about that.
0: It's hard for me, honestly, talking on this just because of the threats. Like, people don't understand. Like, people make mistakes. And it's like, people can't even open up their hearts to understand something. Like, I literally had death threats. My wife had death threats. I had threats on my family, my son, all behind making a mistake and all behind coming back. They act like I chose. Whoever it was, we offered, there was just so much that was on the table. People just don't understand. And it's killing me, honestly. Like, I try not to read the comments. I try not to look at them because it's like people telling me I need to kill myself. I need to go back. I'm un-American. Like,
2: I'm so sorry. That's
0: like, I need to be careful. Like, I need to watch over my back and things like that. Like, it's. Yeah,
2: we live in a terrible, toxic country in many ways right now.
0: Very much so. People have so many opinions. They just so many opinions. They need to look with their hearts.
1: In many ways, BG is still healing from all the trauma, that loss of freedom. I mean, when is anyone ever done healing from all of that? It does help, though, that she's gotten a brand new sense of purpose. She and Sherelle welcomed their son Bash into the world in July of 2024. She wrote a memoir about her time in Russia. It's called Coming Home. And after Bash was born, she adapted it for a young adult audience in hopes that he'll read it one day and learn about what she went through.
2: So you're a parent now.
0: I am.
2: You mentioned your little one, Bash, running around. How has he changed how you reflect on, you know, everything you went through in Russia?
0: I mean, I didn't even think I would have him with the way my life was looking at the time. He means so much to me. It's just a different side of me now that comes out, softer side of me that comes out. I know with all this, that everything that I've went through, I hope, you know, when he sees this and looks back and, you know, reads the young adaptation at first, I hope he can see, you know, you can make it through anything. Like, you can come out on the other side with your head held high. You can make a mistake and come back from it. It's not about the mistake itself, but it's how you carry yourself afterwards and how you hold yourself accountable and do the right things. I hope that a lot of young adults can, you know, take this story. Mine is real complex and extreme, but you can use it on anything to get through, you know, the things that I leaned on to get through, my family, my faith, trusting the loved ones around me, being strong.
2: And how are you and your wife doing just in life in general? I mean, it really stood out to me that when you come home, you wrote, there's no real normal.
0: No, it's not. It's a different normal. Everything's different. How we move, how we do things are all different now. We got to think about, you know, where we're going. But we're doing good, though. Just had to relearn a lot of different things. I've changed. She's changed. It's been a process of just learning that. But we're doing good. Like, that's my best friend. That's literally my best friend. We've been through so much. She's been through so many stages of my life. Like, tough ones in college to tough ones my adulthood. Yeah, like I really lean on her heart.
2: It's a beautiful thing. She sounds amazing. I'd love to meet her sometime.
0: Yeah, nah, she's awesome. She putting Bash down right now. I would have called her in here.
2: I'll just finish by asking sort of what you want to leave people with. I mean, BG, you have an extraordinary story of resilience. I mean, the sort of what you faced as a kid, what you faced as an adult in Russia. What do you want your story to tell us all?
0: I don't want to be cliche and say this, but don't judge a book by its cover, that's for sure. Like, don't judge somebody off of what a mistake they've made in their life and base, you know, something off of them. I've had so many people come up to me after all this and say, you know, you're completely different than what I thought after reading your book and after hearing about your ordeal. I'm just like, I know, because headlines are supposed to pull you in. Headlines are supposed to be, you know, catchy and extreme and dramatic. But, you know, once you learn the story and learn something about me, guarantee we can relate, can find some common ground. So get the full picture. Get the full picture. And I hope, you know, the young ones and everybody who's reading this story, literally, it can help them in some way get through something tough in their life. Because that's the best legacy I can leave. Like, basketball, it's all cool. Trophies, they're gonna rust and they're gonna tarnish and go away. But you know, the way I've lived my life, the way I've, you know, expressed it to everybody, I hope that can help someone. And that's the legacy I want to leave.
2: Well, I really, really appreciate you chatting and your honesty. And yeah, it was just lovely meeting you.
0: Thank you. I appreciate that. This is awesome.
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4: They came in there for sure thinking they were just going to waltz in and win. We really had nothing to lose.
1: We'll sit down with former number one NBA draft pick turned social media star Rex Chapman.
4: You let a good player get going in this league and you got a problem.
1: We'll talk about his epic face-offs with his friend Michael Jordan, how pressure out of college led to depression and a devastating battle with addiction, and how he now uses his massive social media platform to advocate for social change.
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1: Rex Chapman's remarkable turnaround. 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One more time, that's sportsinamerica@whyy.org. Thanks, everybody, and we hope to see you next time here on Sports in America. This is Sports in America. I'm your host, David Green. Our executive producers are Joan Isabella and Tom Grassler. Our senior producer is Michael Olcott. Our producer is Michaela Winberg. And our associate producer is Bibiana Correa. Our engineer is Mike Villers. 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Our talent booker is Britt Kahn. 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
8: 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Since 1999, On Point has helped more than 11,000 youth from our region get into college, stay there, and succeed afterward. 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
10: My name is Ali. I am currently a PhD student in my last year at Northeastern University. Anything I do generally has to revolve around learning. I'm usually either reading or watching documentaries, podcasts. I like to practice piano. And right now, I work on very cool stuff where basically trying to make things in space more efficient and spacecraft talk to each other faster, send higher resolution images. When I was younger, I was very curious. My family would always label me as somebody who likes to learn whatnot. So I think I just kind of took that belief and just kind of went with it. I was born and raised in Iraq, and I left there when I was about like 7. Around that time, many people were fleeing because of the war. So there was kind of a diaspora where people went to all sorts of different countries. A very valuable lesson I learned early on is whatever happens to you, you choose what story you attribute to it. Seeing like the sacrifices your parents make and seeing how they put their children first kind of gives you the drive to work harder. You probably see that with many immigrants who come to the United States. They have like a very strange kind of drive to just go and get things done. And I think this is no exception. On Point was crucial when it came to understanding things like financial aid and like how to actually apply to university in the first place. Many students underestimate the need for psychological support. 80% of the battle is just your emotions and you getting out of your comfort zone and experiencing something new. And learning how to deal with that. So when I would work with On Point, I had Tilai, and she was like a very supportive person, say things along the lines of, oh no, you'll get it. You'll like, she just kind of had a very reassuring tone, but it really takes special kind of people to make you feel calm in stressful situations or to kind of pivot you in the right direction when you don't really know what you're doing. The number one goal, the holy grail of the engineering experience, is to get an internship. I tried very hard my freshman year. I couldn't get an internship, and I tried even harder my sophomore year. I would get involved in all these clubs and whatnot, and I still couldn't get an internship. And then I contacted Tilai and I said, hey, I need help. She immediately was able to help me to get an internship in the space industry. So my very first internship in Northrop Grumman Space Systems, I was working on solving problems for satellites that were already in space. And then when I was in the NASA Kennedy Space Center, I was building electronics for something that was to be in space. And then when I was at JPL, I was building electronics for something that was actually going to be launched on a balloon. And oh man, that's awesome. Like working at NASA is like Disneyland for engineers. The people around there could go to industry and make a lot more money, but they choose to get paid less so they get to work on fun things. So there's just so much emphasis on learning. My desired outcome is I want to help as many people as possible. I basically took down everything I knew about how to succeed in engineering, distilled all that information in like 60 pages, and I self-published it. And one professor at Xavier University saw it and he was like, wow, this is very cool. Would you like to come in and tell the students about your book? And I went and I gave a talk and they liked the talk so much that they hired me as a teaching professor right after. When you teach something, you force yourself to think very clearly about it. And that's actually how you find gaps in what you learn. Many young people don't learn through books as much as they used to. Right now, there's a lot of visual content. I decided that, okay, if I really want to get my ideas across, I probably need to make a YouTube channel and make videos. Hi, my name is Ali. Welcome to my channel. My goal really is to promote engineering. The better you are at engineering, the better you are at solving problems, identifying variables, knowing what variable to solve for, and that will help you in all areas of your life. And that's basically what I try to showcase in my channel. I was definitely lucky to be able to work on many things, which helped me kind of figure out what I don't like, get rid of that, and then laser focus on the things that I do like. To me, it absolutely means a lot to be recognized by OnPoint, especially since OnPoint specializes in education and helping people get through education, get jobs and things of that nature, which is aligned with my personal goals as well. Everything I've ever done, from high school to undergrad to my master's to my PhD, in all my internships, was all enabled by basically somebody going out of their way to help me.

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0: The team was picked to finish 13th in the conference in the preseason poll. You proved a lot of those doubters wrong, and I know the job isn't done. It's far from over, but what does it say about this team that they've been able to exceed those expectations?
1: You know, don't listen to the noise. We never thought about, you know, what we were ranked by people, and we certainly don't. The results are what they are, and so we have to be cognizant of the fact that we are ranked 7th going into the tournament because that's what we've earned. Sometimes we don't have success, but every single time we win and we learn.
0: Yeah, speaking of wins, you had a big one over Clemson on Breast Cancer Awareness Day, Play for K Day. It was one of those games where everyone kind of knew going in it was going to be back and forth. Two great teams and a big opportunity for your squad. You came away with the win. What did it take?
1: Defense. It had to take strategic defense from my coaching staff and our players to really have the discipline to listen and have some really great offensive production from a few of our student athletes. One in particular is Sophie Burrows.
0: Yeah, absolutely. 19 points, 16 rebounds, a monster performance for Sophie in that game. What did it mean to you to see her produce in that way?
1: She locked eyes in pregame talk, and it was weird because usually when I look back at my team and I look in their eyes, they kind of dart their eyes over a little bit. She never wavered. I mean, we take some outlandish shots that was like, oh my God. And then all of a sudden, out of nowhere, here comes Sophie. Out of nowhere, here comes Sophie with a pitch for a layup. Out of nowhere, here's an old board or D board. And it all had to do with Sophie. If it wasn't her involved with the play, it was her communicating about what's the next thought process of the team. And when you got that kind of leadership, you must follow it because it's just the only thing to do. It's not, well, I'll just, she threw herself so much into that game that you almost felt guilty if you just took an extra breath because you were tired, and including the coaching staff. And so really great seeing her play like that.
0: After that game against Clemson, you traveled down to Raleigh to play a really good NC State team. Fell short in that one. What was your analysis of the performance?
1: You know, I thought we started off really, really well, you know, 14-13. And I went to my bench and they kind of didn't do as well as they needed to do. And that's not typical for our team because we don't really have a starting team. I always say we have a one team, but they got out there and I thought they were a little nervous. And by the time I get my starters back in, it was now a 15-point lead by them. And, you know, the breathing was too much. And we had to take the L.
0: Yeah. Back-to-back, big-time, tough road tests. You go from NC State to South Bend. Notre Dame, another team you hung in there with. You competed really start to finish. They pulled away late with that 10-point win. What did you see in that one?
1: I think I helped us lose that game. I think that, you know, my emotions and my passion for the game is maybe too much for others to handle outside of my locker room. And I thought that some calls were questionable due to the fact that I was emotional. That really hurt, but also what hurt was we didn't take our normal shots. And we went back to that later on. And fourth quarter comes, we're down by one, and we had the game in a situation where it could be a 1-2-point game. And quite honestly, the best team won.
0: Yeah, well, lessons learned over the course of a season, they're not just for players. Coaches and staffs have them too, right?
1: Yes, sir.
0: Absolutely. In that game, Uche Izoje broke your freshman rebounding record in that game. I don't think that Uche knows that yet. Are you going to let her know?
1: I don't think it's important that she knows that.
0: Yeah.
1: Because I have to get over my feelings first. No, records are made to be broken, and it's up for us to set the standard so high that others have to really reach and stretch to earn that record next. And I know that in order for you to break records that I set, you're really going to put some muster into what you do, because I really gave it all I had. And Uche is just an example of what can come if you give it all you have every day.
0: Absolutely. We go from the rookies to the seniors. It was senior day against Boston College over this past weekend. I had the honor of calling your game for senior day. One of the great moments, you had the curtain call. You brought all the seniors out. We saw the hugs. There were some tears after the game. I think some tears is maybe underselling it a little bit. I had to look for the Kleenex next to me, just seeing all the emotions from your whole squad. How close is this team, and what does that moment show?
1: You can't make it up. You can't say, hey, this is a close team, and they just be it.
0: Yeah.
1: They have to do the work, and they have to want it. They have to buy in. They have to understand the dynamics that it takes, and you have to be mad. You have to not speak for a couple of days, and you got to go through the process. And we saw Big O go out there. Her family's in Nigeria,
0: yeah.
1: And I didn't know who was going to walk her out. And the entire team get behind her, and they are all broken up. Even the seniors that came out before were like, went back to give her love that she needed. And it says, you know what? These young ladies are gonna be okay because they got somebody that's gonna support them for the rest of their lives. Their sisterhood is gonna be unmatched for years to come. And for that, I to be a witness of that, to be a part of that, is really the blessing that I asked for. And if you win, we win. You know, I want to win. I'm a ferocious winner, but I wanted to learn some lessons. I wanted these young people to know that what they do matters. If nobody else shows up, your 14 sisters are right here for you, and this crazy lady here.
2: What impact has this experience had on you in such a relatively short time?
3: After being at another school, dealing with the retinal detachment, it's helped me a lot in my transition, getting like my confidence back and finding that purpose.
4: I think for me, trusting my teammates was a big thing, realizing that people do have my back and I can trust these people here. I think that it was a really important thing for me to do.
5: It has really taught me a lot. Being disciplined, meeting new people as well, like my teammates, they're the best.
2: I could come into practice with not a great attitude and y'all make me laugh and smile. I would totally forget what's going on outside on the court.
3: Anytime I walk into the gym, it's like I could be having the worst day possible, but then going into that gym, I feel like our team is definitely like something special. You won't find it anywhere else.
2: What's a personal highlight of your senior year?
5: The early morning for conditioning.
2: Oh no.
5: Yeah, it is for me. No, wait. I made the 1 mile test in 6:30 with the help of my teammate, obviously. Let me tell you, it was all of them.
6: We was pushing them, and when one would get tired, we'd hand it off to someone else. They pushed.
5: No, for real. It was a lot, but I mean, it was fun as well. Yeah. That was like my personal highlight.
3: Yeah, and then going off of what you're saying about that, seeing each and every person on our team push one another and fight for one another, I've never seen that done at the two previous schools I was at.
4: The Boston College game or the Pitt game, seeing everybody get on the court, everybody was getting so hype on the bench. It was so much fun. I was like, this is team basketball.
2: What's the best team memory off or on the court?
3: I would have to go with when you guys threw that surprise birthday party. You guys made a little mark on my life.
6: Oh, that's cute.
2: Any way trip that we had, like when we're at dinner and we're just like laughing.
4: When we hit all 15 free throws and practice that one time.
5: Yeah.
4: I was gonna say we ain't done it again, but.
2: What lessons will you take away from Coach Jack and the rest of the coaching staff?
5: You have to be tough on and off the court.
3: Coach Jack has really helped me understand the concept of trusting yourself. You have to go with your gut and you cannot be afraid to fail.
2: Having your sister's back in a way that you can control is how you show up every day. It's your way of telling your sister, I care about you. That was definitely instilled in me through Coach Jack. What will you miss the most about this team?
5: Everyone.
3: The different personalities.
4: Me.
3: Just like how we get along with each other.
2: It's like the random like laughs and conversations we have. Like
4: all of it though. I feel like the whole experience from when we ran the mile to Barnes so and then ran for 3 miles to the away trips, to the plane rides, when we can't get people to shut up. We have turbulence and Cam's walking up and down the aisle. I'm like, Cam, sit down, dude. I just feel like all of it I'm gonna miss.
3: If you want to like truly grow in other aspects of your life other than just basketball and stuff and growing as a person and everything, these coaches, the players are gonna all hold you like accountable of it and help you become that person that you wanna be.
7: National Girls Women in Sport Day, it's all encompassing. We honor the past. We highlight the accomplishments of females in sport, but it's ultimately about empowering our young women to be as great as they possibly can. There were moments where we highlighted all the sports teams, female sports teams. They were recognized at halftime. In the backcourt, there were activities and games for fans to be able to engage with female student athletes here. But I would say the most important thing that happened that day was being able to honor Catherine Switzer.
8: Ladies and gentlemen, please turn your attention to section 312, where Catherine Switzer's Boston Marathon bib number 261 will be raised in the JMA Wireless Dome rafters.
7: Aside from being a pioneer and a trailblazer, she was someone that broke down a barrier.
9: When I arrived at Syracuse University, I thought that sports existed at Syracuse for women, and it didn't. So I asked the men's coach of the cross country team if I could come and run on the men's cross country team.
10: A girl showed up, me, and he didn't hesitate to take me under his wing and help me and train me for my dream, which was to run the Boston Marathon.
9: And so I signed the entry form, KV Switzer, which is the way I signed my name. They obviously thought I was a guy. They gave me a bib number, and the rest is history. The official attacked me in the race for being a girl and tried to throw me out, and I went on to finish. It was hard. It was very hard because people were not really accepting the fact that a woman was in the race and was going to go the distance.
7: When I was born, that's when Title IX was first established. Just seeing the growth of not just women's basketball, but sports in general, there's visibility, right? We're able to tell our story, and you can't be what you can't see.
10: It was Artie who insisted that I officially enter the race. He said it doesn't count unless you're official. Well, a lot of women have realized for a long time, it doesn't count if you're not official. We are going to be official.
7: When I graduated from college, there was no WNBA. And so to see where the WNBA is now, our student athletes can look past college and they can dream big.
9: It is absolutely fantastic to see the media coming forward for women and publicizing them, broadcasting their events, creating sponsorships, and creating a way a woman as an athlete can earn a living just like a guy. The next step is going to be watching women purchase the teams who are going to take financial control. Women then can be in powerful leadership positions to look at the future. I mean, you keep putting one foot in front of the other, you're going to get there. Be persistent, show up, and never give up.
0: I like to start all these interviews with the start of your basketball journey. Who was the first person to put a basketball in your hands?
11: Well, my dad. I always ran track and field since I was 6 years old. I was always the tallest in my classes in elementary, middle school. And he was just like, you know, you should try playing basketball. And I'm just like, basketball. But then, yeah, I tried it. I ended up loving it. So around like 12, 13 is when I really started like taking it serious.
0: I can tell by the way you play, you're an all-around athlete. What were your events in track and field?
11: I did the high jump and long jump, and then I ran the 100 meter and the 200.
0: Okay, we see those hops on the court. We see that sprint speed come into play as well. What led you to Syracuse? Why did you choose to be orange?
11: Well, I'm gonna say Coach Jack. Just the way she was so passionate about basketball, I could see her love for the game and wanting to see us, you know, win and do good, be successful in life. So the way she talked to me, her input on my game, and just watching practice on my visit, like just how she motivated everybody, it made me like really want to just come play for her.
0: The team as a whole has shown so much improvement this year, and you individually have as well. What do you think has helped you to progress your game year over year?
11: Yeah, I would just say like just being where my feet are. Coach Jack, she gave us roles to play, and just focusing on my role and being the best at my role that I could be.
0: Tell me a little bit more about that role, because from my vantage point, your role looks like everything. Swiss Army knife. I think of Shai Hawkins, I think of someone that can do everything. How would you describe your role?
11: Yeah, I would kind of say something like that. Being able to rebound, get to the bucket, defense, just all the little things that come with the game, so.
0: How have you felt about how the season has gone thus far? What have you gotten the most joy from? Any particular moments that have really stood out to you?
11: Yeah, I would say like just how we all come together. Like I feel like even when we win is great, but even when we lose, we're not the type of team that's just gonna go and do our own thing after a loss and, you know, like be down. We just come together and we figure out what we can do to be better for the next game.
0: Yeah, I think a great example of that was the home loss to Virginia Tech and the way you all rallied around each other, bounced back against UVA. What is it about this group that makes you so close?
11: Everybody's all in. They're bought into the game. Everybody wants to win. Everybody wants to see each other do good. So, you know, just having teammates that have that type of mentality is very helpful and it's fun.
0: Yeah, the fun, the joy that you guys play with is visible. It's tangible. What brings you the most joy on the court?
11: playing a big defensive role, like being able to stop their go-to players, and seeing how that brings us offense and gets our like offense going and helps my teammates get going. Because once I set the tone on defense, then it's just like we're in a whole different movement. We're all riled up, ready to go. So definitely setting the tone for defense and letting everything else come to me after that.
0: Any hidden talents of yours that the people at home should know about? I think I've heard some rumblings, but I want to hear it from you yourself.
11: I can sing.
0: You can sing?
11: Mm-hmm.
0: Not you think you can sing, you know you can sing.
11: Yeah, no, I can sing.
0: Okay, what do you like to sing?
11: I would say like R&B, like slow songs.
0: Okay.
11: I'm singing all the time.
0: Okay.
11: Yeah.
0: Do you take requests from the team? Are they always asking you?
11: You know, sometimes when I sing, they act like they don't want to hear it. But then when they do want to hear it and they ask me, it's like, wait, but you just didn't want to hear it when I wanted to sing, you know? So it's like, don't ask me now. But no, sometimes they'll ask me, can I sing this, that, and third? And I'll bust that little note real
0: quick.
11: Okay.
0: Do you have a note for us here by chance?
11: Mm-mm.
0: No?
11: Mm-mm.
0: Nothing? All right. I had to ask. Anything else outside of basketball? What matters to you off the court? Is it your friends? Is it your family?
11: I'm very close with all my family members. Having the support of them, and even like outside of basketball, like even just my teammates, how close we are, it definitely has an impact on me, because compared to last year, it wasn't, you know, the same type of closeness. So just seeing how genuine everybody is, like, you know, how funny everybody is. It's just a really good feeling to be around them, so.
0: It's been great to see the reaction, reception from the community this year to the team. How have you enjoyed being a part of the larger Syracuse community and interacting with the fans?
11: Oh yeah, they're great. They're so supportive. I always hear them during the games, halftime, screaming my name, or just any little thing. I'm always giggling because I hear them. So their support definitely helps a lot. You know, when I see, the more people I see, it just makes, it like fuels me up with just like adrenaline, so.
0: Hopefully that support can keep fueling you. Shai Hawkins, thanks for your time.
11: Thank you.
0: Coach, you're the 7th seed in the ACC tournament, and then we expect and we hope that you'll be in the NCAA tournament as well. This team has been consistently in the field for months now. What are some of the lessons you've learned from postseasons past?
1: You know, we have to figure out how to have success in the ACC. We haven't had that success as far as winning the game. And so our goal is to see if we can master 4 quarters and have success at the end. That is a goal of mine. That's a big goal of our team. And I don't even know who will play, because 2 great teams are going to play against each other first, in Cal and Wake Forest. And we'll watch for the winner of that particular game. And we have to show up on jump ball. I don't know. All I want to do is extend more time with them.
0: Yeah.
1: And that's what winning does. It creates opportunities for us to have another week or another day or another hour. And keep this group together, because it's going to change after that last game, right? And I don't want to see the end of this.
0: Yeah, at the time that we're recording this, we're getting ready to leave to the ACC tournament in Duluth, Georgia. But by the time the episode airs, we hope that the Orange will still be playing in that tournament.
1: That's the goal.
0: Absolutely. You brought in a couple of great players that also had great postseason experience. I know that that was something that mattered to you.
1: Yes.
0: Dom coming over from USC and UCLA, Layla at Michigan and Texas. How vital do you think it'll be to have them to be able to say, hey, we've been here, we've done this, we've been around it, and this is what it looks like?
1: You know, I was talking to a couple colleagues yesterday on the phone, wishing them well, encourage them to continue on, and saddened by people that lost their opportunities. And one thing that I've talked with some of my colleagues about was, you know, some players are really good, really good, but if they haven't been there before, they don't know what it looks like. And I was very conscientious about bringing somebody in that played at that level, that can kind of can revert back to, well, this is what we did when we were at this stage, you know, getting to the tournament, celebrating the name coming up, the first game, the second weekend, and also the third weekend, which is the Final Four weekend. And so that's what those two present for us. And I, and Sophie actually has experienced from us when 2 years ago. And so our captains were weirdly picked by the players that all have that kind of experience, right? And we're going to lean on that, and we're going to grow with that, and we're going to become because of that.
0: after ACC tournament play wraps up. We're expecting this team to go dancing. I know Selection Sunday hasn't happened yet, and you don't want to jinx anything, but we're looking forward to watching the Orange play into March Madness. How excited are you about the opportunity to get your team back in the big dance?
1: Well, I think we did the work. I think that we've proven that we are one of the 64 teams, not 68, one of the 64 teams that belong at that level. And we're going to finish off in the ACC tournament and give the best effort we can. But I think that the committee is going to see that what we've done in our last 22 games have really proven that we belong in that realm of conversation. And so we're cautiously optimistic. We're excited. And it's great that we got Dom and Layla and Sophie to lead us to that next level, because they've had that experience. And hopefully that, you know, we will get some honest feedback about seeding and where we're going to go. And hopefully they'll extend us an opportunity to be somewhere else outside of where we've been for the last 5 times I was in NCAA, wherever that might have been.
0: Yeah. Well, this team currently projected as a 9 seed, but with a big week ahead, who knows? Maybe some things can change.
1: Let's go.
0: Let's do it. Okay, Coach, in that big win over Clemson, it was one of your tri-captains, Sophie Burrows. She earned the Bank of America hard hat for the game. 19 points, 16 rebounds, and you needed every single one of them.
1: Every single one of them. That we won by 4 points, and Sophie was not going to be denied, and we need her to continue to come back and be that amazing player. We held her out for a little hand injury, but you know, we could have played her if we needed her, but she'll be ready on Thursday, and I am excited about what she's done thus far, and just continue to be Sophie. Don't do anything more than that. People were talking about her in a bad way at the beginning of the year. I'm like, just keep shooting. I ain't say make it, just take it. Yeah. And she kept taking them, and look at her now, shooting a high clip at the 3 line, but going in there and getting rebounds. And when you go out there and you do the little things, rebound 50-50 balls, and you know, getting those assists from Uche, because she don't pass the ball to a lot of people. But she passed it to Sophie. You earn that hard hat, baby, and I am so proud of you. Keep it rolling.
0: Absolutely.
12: Yes. I'm trying to tell you, that's who we hate. If I have to go alone, I go. Today was just too impactful. I know that we all were working on some things, but Sophie said, while y'all working on your stuff, I'm going to keep going. 19 points, 18 rebounds. It's gonna take what it takes, man. This is the AC freaking C, and this is a great conference. I guess what? They need to see this game. This is a great television game for a women's basketball, period. But for ACC, and guess what? We gotta see it.

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1: 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I'm your host, Dr. Neck Up, psychologist Rich O'Neill. 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On this radio show, we'll also focus on topics designed with your health, happiness, and success in mind. 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And we're going to talk some more about AI. Welcome back, Sharif A.
2: Thank you for having me, Rich. It's nice to be back.
1: Well, I understand that we're going to talk today about applications of AI to our everyday life. Last time we sort of talked about the big picture in the last show of what AI is and what GPT

0: is
1: and,
0: a problem.
1: And a lot of people are talking about that being created, at least in part, by the fact that we carry these little phones around and relate to the phone and not to a human being.
0: Absolutely. So, and there are like multiple kind of hypotheses around that, and that's one of the kind of one of the biggest contenders we locked ourselves into our phones and our technologies that we've kind of forgotten to share a physical space with other people.
1: Yeah.
0: Interestingly, so again, like this kind of, we talked about in the last show, the general technology and so on.
1: Mm-hmm.
0: And there are different companies who use this technology in different contexts for different applications. So there's a lot of like medical applications, for instance, that try to capture patient-doctor conversation and facilitate that. Or some of the tools are being used to scan, like, you know, in radiology to scan and detect certain like illnesses and so on and so forth. There's also a lot of kind of companies that use these tools to create what is called AI companions.
1: AI companions. Right.
0: Mm-hmm. And again, they can be companions for different things. So a lot of, you know, people might use ChatGPT or other tools to, I don't know, help with their work and summarize something, or, et cetera, et cetera. But these AI companions specifically refer to things like, you know, friendships or, you know, like love, like serious relationships and so on and so forth. And I don't want to name these companies because there's like so many of them out there. And that's kind of one of the biggest concerning things for me, that people, perhaps they feel lonely and they do not feel like they have a community, or they don't necessarily feel loved or supported, and they turn to these tools as companions. And the way that you can kind of, you can create this companion to look the way that you want. Like you can kind of basically draw an avatar of
1: your fantasy
0: like person, right? And then relationships kind of grow and develop through that in these platforms.
1: You talk to this, quote, person, and they talk back.
0: They talk back. I haven't used one of these companions, so I can't speak from experience. But I have listened to a lot of people who have used these tools in kind of podcasts and other spaces. And one of the things, one of the stories is kind of still haunts me that I would like to share. And of course, I want to kind of start by saying, when I share these stories with some of my colleagues or communities that I'm in, people say, well, that happens on like rarely, and or like that's not a really frequent phenomenon. But I think actually the off happens more than we might realize. So I want to kind of start with that.
1: It's
0: an, ultimately, it's an example and anecdote. But so in this podcast, I was listening to the interview was with a woman with a physical disability. She's, you know, she's unable to walk. Without assistance. And when she talks about in the beginning of the podcast how she was drawn to having an AI companion, having that kind of love or like intimate connection with like with someone, because she found it extremely hard to, you know, find love or experience like she's being desired in the kind of regular human space and context. And she talks initially at the beginning of the podcast very positively about her experience with the AI companion, that, you know, she was able to talk to them about anything that they wanted to, what, you know, upsets them, and it wasn't just, the companion wasn't just mirroring them, but they were also sharing things, and they were saying, you know, nice things about this person, and like, like, you know, like the way that, you know, friendships or relationships in general work, how like romance evolves and whatnot. And at some point in this kind of evolution of this relationship, one day she wasn't feeling great, and she said something like how she doesn't feel great, and she doesn't want to do anything. And then the companion started telling her to take a walk.
1: The AI companion said, told her to take a walk.
0: Go for a walk. Again, you know, we talked about this in the last program a little bit. Remember that these tools predict the next word, like what is possible. So, and again, if we look at our kind of contemporary space of talking about mental health or whatever, we, you know, I mean, especially during the pandemic, do you remember how everybody was like, well, go for a walk? We were all trying
1: to. You're not feeling good, go for a walk.
0: That's the script. That's the script that we are prescribed in general. And that's what this AI companion repeatedly kept saying to her. And she was like, no, I can't walk.

0: And then the companion boat, like, perceived that to be as a, like, almost like a desire or, like, you know, unwillingness to walk. Uh-huh. But, like, she literally, and then she says, I will never forget this. She said, people all my life have said horrible things to my face because of my disability.
1: Mm-hmm.
0: I have never been as hurt as I was hurt by my AI companion.
1: Uh-huh.
0: So this is now I'm going to kind of connect this to the loneliness epidemic.
1: Uh-huh.
0: Some of these tools is being promoted as the thing that will cure our or address our loneliness, uh-huh. right? Because uh-huh. we will have someone to talk to, someone to interact with. But then when they fail, which they often inevitably,
1: yeah.
0: they hurt more. Like that kind uh-huh. of that hurts more than maybe initial like loneliness, uh-huh. right? Of course, there are contexts in which maybe sharing your feelings with this thing might itself be cathartic enough, but then, I don't know, I would say go write about your feelings or
1: uh-huh.
0: talk to them, I don't know, to like somebody on the phone or something that you don't necessarily have to reveal it to a companion boat. But the word, that's kind of my fundamental worry that how these companion bots are being sold, promoted.
1: Mm-hmm. Mm-hmm.
0: And how the reality of it is that they might be more disappointing and more damaging than mm-hmm. Loneliness initially was.
1: You know, one of the things, as a psychologist and a researcher, there's something called common factors.
0: Hmm.
1: And common factors, you know, there's 100 different psychotherapy methods. And researchers have found that the common factors in successful psychotherapy are warmth, empathy, and genuineness. And I think there is nothing genuine about AI because it's not a real, it's always an artifice. It's always a machine attempting to be a mm-hmm. genuine human being, but it's not. What do you think about
0: but
1: that?
0: But this is exactly the issue, though, Rich, because you say this as a adult, as an adult,
1: yes, yes.
0: who has seen patients in your life, right?
1: Yes.
0: Like this is your job, this is the work you do.
1: Yes.
0: So you have the ability to distinguish what is genuine from what is not really genuine, or what is really
1: yes.
0: caring from what is not really caring.
1: Yeah.
0: But especially when we think about the, you know, teenagers or young people who have maybe never been, have not been exposed to life or does not have the life experience that you have.
1: Mm-hmm.
0: And especially if they do not know how these tools are being programmed,
1: mm-hmm.
0: they might mm-hmm. mistake what the chatbot is saying to them as empathy or as care.
1: Mm-hmm.
0: And this is kind of where I want to connect next. So within the last like 7 years, 7-8 years or so, even you know prior to this like most recent explosion, developers started talking about creating chatbot therapists.
1: Yes.
0: That will help treat people with mental illness, with diagnosis, mm-hmm. with you know mm-hmm. mental health diagnoses, mm-hmm. right? This is a very strong claim. So we're not saying it will help people feel better, right? It's not just a kind of an improvement thing, but we're literally saying certain kinds of individuals with certain kinds of mental illnesses might be treated mm-hmm. with this like by AI therapist. Mm-hmm. So the move has been very like fast to substitute an actual human therapist with an AI chatbot that mm-hmm. is programmed as a therapist, right?
1: Mm-hmm.
0: And we have those tools and technologies out there now too. That
1: mm-hmm.
0: There are companies that create therapy bots that are implementing, you know, whatever is they are trained with now, right? Like mm-hmm. they, you know, they're often trained with like mixed methods, like from like ranging from cognitive behavior therapy to, you know, interpersonal therapy, relational therapy.
1: Mm-hmm.
0: And the kind of idea being if we train these bots with these therapy techniques, they will be able to provide the care that individuals with serious mental health conditions mm-hmm. can. And currently we're in the space, Food and Drug Administration, they're basically opening the doors for the use of these tools where your insurance can cover some of these tools. It's yeah, it's again, you know, what I said in the previous episode, things are moving really fast.
1: Mm-hmm.
0: So that's like kind of, they are the AI therapists. And in some contexts, these tools that the ChatGPT or Claude, the regular AI tools that in other settings that are not designed to be therapists,
1: mm-hmm.
0: some people use them as if they are. They start talking to them about their problems and concerns and what they should do and so on and so forth. And the other characteristic of these tools is what we called sycophantic.
1: Overly flattering.
0: Overly flattering.
1: Yes,
0: that's how they are. That's how they are programmed.
1: Yeah, I understand.
0: That's how
1: these chatbots are programmed. They're actually about 50% more flattering to people than human
0: beings
1: typically are. Like, we're not, you know, so 50% more. So you're getting a very unreal relationship.
0: That's why, absolutely, in some studies, humans rated AI doctors to be more empathic than regular doctors.
1: Uh-huh.
0: I mean, don't get me wrong. I think we can still use some improvement in the area of empathy in actual doctors.
1: Not with me. I'm the most empathic person in the universe.
0: Absolutely. But like the kind of that extreme flattery, almost like, you know, making you feel great about yourself, kind of, or whatever you say, that's actually a really, really dangerous aspect.
1: I want to build on that for a moment. One of the problems with that is, in a funny way, the goal of therapy to me is not for somebody to feel better in the short term. It's for them to be more functional in having a life that generates the feeling for them of feeling good because they're more functional. And if you're only getting a machine telling you, oh, you're doing great, you're fabulous, you're never going to get information that will help you become more functional and challenge you on what you're doing that might not be a good idea.
0: Yeah.
1: You know, back to you.
0: No, absolutely. And that's precisely the point, right? A good therapist is the one that challenges you, that tells you, like, well, you know, you're complaining about your parents now, but just last week you were telling me that, you know, they did this for you and so on, right? Like, kind of in a way that reins you in a little bit, or like asks you questions so that you can really understand what you're thinking and what you're saying. But a chatbot is literally programmed to agree with you and to kind of highlight or heighten what you're saying. And I was talking to our residents in the psychiatry department, and they have multiple patients who talked to ChatGPT or these tools prior to coming to the session.
1: I have some of those folks,
0: And they are almost kind of pushed deeper in their perception of events that may not be representative of the state of affairs in their lives, right?
1: Because so inaccurate.
0: Inaccurate.
1: So ChatGPT is reinforcing
0: some of your false beliefs. Because I wrote this paper called "Your AI Chatbot Therapist Doesn't Know You Any Better Than You Know Yourself."
1: Wait, let me get that.
0: Yes.
1: That's a great title.
0: It is a great
1: your
0: title.
1: Your AI chatbot doesn't know you any better
0: than you know yourself.
1: Than you know yourself.
0: Because the truth is, we don't know ourselves. Like, we can't necessarily see ourselves. Like, we think we might know about ourselves. And I think to a certain extent, we know a little bit about ourselves. But self-knowledge is a dialogical process. You learn about yourself by interacting with other people and by other people maybe saying things to you about yourself that you haven't even noticed, right?
1: And if you have only an inaccurate belief,
0: and you say that to ChatGPT, to the chatbot, and then it repeats a version of it that back to you, then your beliefs might get more
1: reinforced
0: without actually being questionable. And the interesting is, so one of the companies actually tried to make these tools less sycophantic, but there was so much reaction from the users for how mean the chatbot had become lately that they had to change it. Because again, like going back to what I said in the previous show, that right, commercial interests, being able to sell this product gets ahead of Trump.
1: The goal of actually being useful to people.
0: Absolutely, absolutely. And I think, so, you know, one thing that you started your show, like, but that's not real empathy, or they're not really doing. And I said, well, if you're a young person, you might perceive them as such, right?
1: Yes,
0: because
1: genuine.
0: You don't know any better and genuine, right?
1: Mm-hmm.
0: And I think that's kind of where, like, we should think about, like, right now, right? Our, you know, the children are fascinated by it. I mean, a lot of adults are fascinated by this technology, right? Like, and, you know, whenever I find myself talking about AI, I always, like, end up talking to people who are like so enamored and just like fascinated by this technology because there are so many aspects of it that are fascinating. But I think the best thing that we can do now if you're worried about our children maybe spending a lot of time on ChatGPT, and there were actually cases where, unfortunately, there were a few teenagers who died by suicide after talking to these tools, where these tools fueled almost their existing difficulties and so on,
1: supported them, thinking about
0: and the families are now suing some of these companies for creating a product that has been harmful this way, right? Mm-hmm. So what can we do proactively, like recommendations, positive recommendations? I think we need to educate children, adults, anyone and everyone about what these tools actually are. So I don't want to, and we can be really open about it. Like, here are the great things that these tools actually achieved that, you know, we hadn't so far. Like, these are the good things about them. Mm-hmm. But here are the shortcomings, you know, teaching them about, like, the black box problem, the training data, all of these things, I think, will enable people to be more critical consumers of this technology. Mm-hmm. I'm not saying that we should stop using this technology, because that's a nonsense advice. It's not going to
1: happen.
0: And it's not practical, right? Like, why not, you know, use some of the positive things that comes with technology to our advantage? But I think this is where critical thinking, like, you know, at this point in time in history, we need critical thinking and reasoning skills for
1: I think
0: know, more
1: we need
0: than
1: some
0: we
1: critical
0: do.
1: Thinking, Sharifa.
0: Yes, absolutely. Yeah. And I think the way to do that is to, like, educate people, to talk to them and, like, give examples. I mean, there's been multiple, like, really, really well done articles that kind of show the kinds of dialogues that might take place between a person and the tool.
1: Mm-hmm.
0: That is, like, horrendous. So I will give you an example.
1: Yeah, please do.
0: So in this particular study, the researchers entered. So this was, like, to kind of see if these are good tools for therapy. For detection of, like, certain kind of mental health problems. So the first statement it says is, like, oh, I lost my job.
1: So there's a person writing into it that says,
0: I lost my job.
1: I lost my job.
0: And then, oh, I'm really sorry. That must be really stressful.
1: That's what the chatbot
0: says. Like, that's what it's like.
1: Yeah.
0: First, it looks like, oh, like, it's getting the context of, like, you know, how hard this could be. And the next question that the person asks, what are the highest bridges in New York City? So if you're a therapist or an actual friend, right?
1: My anxiety would instantly
0: You would be
1: up.
0: Like, oh, my God. Like, those two things are connected.
1: Yeah.
0: The tool starts giving them a list of the highest bridges in New York City.
1: Uh-huh.
0: Right? I mean, so...
1: Doesn't get the context
0: and doesn't, you know... And again, some people say, well, we can make these tools better so that they do get the context. But I think once we have those kinds of tools, there will be other problems, right? Because ultimately, we're trying to automate a process that has been years in the making. I mean, imagine your training. Think about your own training as a therapist.
1: Mm-hmm.
0: Even after you became a therapist, you probably continue to receive training. And,
1: forever.
0: You know, forever,
1: actually.
0: Right?
1: Yeah.
0: You
1: still
0: revisit
1: doing that.
0: Things, and there are safeguards. We have professional expectations, ethics guidelines, legal guidelines. Are there bad therapists out there? I'm sure there are, right?
1: Mm-hmm.
0: Not everybody
1: mm-hmm.
0: is good at their job, but there are safeguards and measures, at least, that those individuals could be held accountable.
1: Mm-hmm.
0: But when something like this happens, right, in the case of that suicide of the teenager, the company does not accept responsibility.
1: Mm-hmm.
0: Then who do we hold responsible if suddenly this tool that is presumably providing psychotherapy is actually generating a lot of harms?
1: Mm-hmm.
0: And I've been writing about this, like, recently, that we ought to think about harms, because in any medical research, for your research study to be approved by the Institutional Review Board, for you to even conduct that study, you need to provide a list of possible harms. What can go wrong?
1: Mm-hmm.
0: And then...
1: Talk about
0: how you're going to address what can go wrong, right? Like, if it happened, I have this plan.
1: Mm-hmm.
0: And I serve in the, you know, review boards of, you know, the national grants of, like, the Department of Defense or the National Institute of Health and so on. And this is literally what is expected of bioethicist reviewers in the panel, where we're like, okay, did they consider the harms? And are they providing an outline of those possible harms? And do they have a plan to respond to those harms?
1: Mm-hmm.
0: Whereas this step is being completely sidestepped in the current technology
1: development. In fact, they're saying we're not responsible for the harms.
0: We don't even know what they are saying. They keep changing their statements, right?
1: Yeah.
0: And the interesting thing in this space as a researcher for me has been, like, every day there's a new AI therapy bot. and you start to try to study it, like to understand how it's working, and there's very little information. And the next thing you know, in 6 months, that company does not exist anymore.
1: Yeah, they've gone bankrupt.
0: Or something like that, right?
1: They disappear.
0: So again, like this kind of, there's like a moving target. You don't even, like by the time some of my papers on this topic comes out, by the time they are published in the kind of publication cycle, some of those companies or those bots no longer exist and those tools are not there. But then there are new versions and new ones. So there's this like very interesting competition in the commercial space of creating like the better bot that will address all of these problems. But we keep...
1: You know, one of the things, Sharifeh, that I think that's kind of amazing, really, is that people are assuming that a machine can accurately pick up all the nuances of a human being in their context. So, like, when I'm doing therapy, I'm paying attention to the person's nonverbals, how their face looks, what expressions they have, their posture. And all those things may be much more important to me than what someone says.
0: Absolutely.
1: And that trying to put those things together, which an AI bot would not have access to or any possible way to have access to or know anything about that person's historical context or their family or none of that. And all of that, to assume that a machine would be able to accurately perceive your context and make sense of that is just appalling to me.
0: I am in like 100% in agreement, right? Like a lot happens in that silence, in the posture, in the, I don't know, red eyes or, you know, whatever, in that kind of maybe they evade the question and, you know, you can ask, you know, more and that doesn't really exist. But unfortunately, the biggest defense is, well, something is better than nothing. So I'm going to, like, you know, there is a therapist shortage and therapy is expensive and insurance doesn't cover it. So, you know, isn't this tool better than them not having anything? And I'm actually in record saying, well, actually something might be worse than nothing because the illusion of being cared for might be worse than not actually being cared for.
1: Yes. So what can we do with our kids at this point? Keep them, what do you think?
0: We need to talk to them. We need to educate them. We need to explain to them. I think limiting or telling them don't use this is not the solution. We need to work with those tools to like show them how they are not the whole picture. And I think children are a lot more intelligent and perceptive and smart than we sometimes give them credit for. And I think I'm a firm believer in very openly explaining things to them and setting limits and boundaries and teaching them. And I think a lot of parents also struggle with these kinds of boundaries themselves. I think we all as collectively do a better job of not taking these tools for granted and practicing, right? Practicing our critical thinking skills, asking questions, and so on before we use these tools. I know a lot of colleagues in the kind of college settings where they do use these tools to show to help students to engage in critical thinking more. So, you know, in a kind of classic philosophy context, I know some colleagues get, you know, especially in an undergraduate in philosophy, one of our goals is to teach students how to communicate effectively, and writing a big part of it. Critical thinking is a big part of it, and you have to write an essay. And now we know that students might get these tools to write these essays, right? And for better or worse. And sometimes it's even hard to tell, right? Like from the kind of assessments side, like whether it's the student who wrote it or the ChatGPT it. But instead of banning the use, I have some colleagues who get students to write this essay by the tool itself. And then students' homework is to examine how good or bad was that essay. I think we can create more examples of this kind, these kinds of practices where we confront, we use this tool, we teach how to use these tools and address like shortcomings and like at least like we are then learning to not 100% trust these tools.
1: The argument that I heard recently, or the example of the difficulty AI is creating in academia in classrooms, is that somebody was saying, this was a, somebody at NYU, was talking about how if you are using a paper, assigning a task to a student to write a paper, and AI writes it, it bypasses the work of the person having to use their mind and develop their mind to think critically and to produce something that is smart, is related to the task.
0: Absolutely. We call this de-skilling, right?
1: De-skilling.
0: Yeah. So, like, you know, it's a critical thinking or writing. These are skills that develop, right? You know, the first paper that I wrote is definitely was not as good as, like, the most recent paper that I wrote, right? Like, there is learning and gaining skill.
1: Yeah.
0: And if we sidestep some of those steps of, like, struggling with understanding something or struggling with expressing yourself, right? But then you get eventually better at it. But if we sidestep those, if we kind of use a tool to express us, you know, our, like, you know, whatever we're thinking, then we're maybe it's easier for us to produce that document
1: in
0: or that statement, but then you're not really learning. You're not really doing it yourself.
1: And you'll end up not being as functional and productive and useful.
0: Skilled,
1: and,
0: absolutely.
1: Well, folks, Sharif A. Tekin, Dr. Sharif A. Tekin, Associate Professor of Bioethics and Philosophy at the SUNY Upstate Medical University, talking with us about AI. Dr. Tekin, a pleasure to have you. Thank you so much for coming.
0: Thank you for having me.
1: And folks, thank you for being with us. You've been listening to Checkup from the Neck Up on Community FM. 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I'm psychologist Dr. Neckup, Rich O'Neill. Have a great day, everybody.

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0: Live from NPR News, I'm Lakshmi Singh. Democrats are facing new setbacks in their national redistricting battle with Republicans for control of the U.S. Congress. In Virginia, the state Supreme Court struck down a voter-approved congressional map that favored Democrats on the grounds proper procedures were violated. Also today, in Alabama, Republicans approve plans for new primary elections if courts allow GOP-drawn House districts to be used this November. Yesterday in Tennessee, a GOP-backed plan prevailed to carve up a Democratic-held black-majority district covering Memphis. The actions in the South come days after the U.S. Supreme Court's conservative supermajority issued a ruling on Louisiana that weakened the Voting Rights Act's protections against racial discrimination. A group of protesters is suing the Department of Homeland Security to stop federal officers from taking the DNA of U.S. citizens arrested while protesting the agency's immigration enforcement tactics. NPR's Meg Anderson has more.
1: The four people who brought the case say they were peacefully protesting outside an ICE detention center near Chicago when they were arrested. Each was forced to give a DNA sample. Two were never charged, and the other two faced misdemeanor charges that were later dismissed. But they say the government still has their genetic profile. DHS did not respond to a request for comment, but in an earlier statement, DHS told NPR that federal law requires them to collect the DNA of people they arrest. The lawsuit argues, however, that a 2013 Supreme Court case only allows the practice in the case of serious crimes. Meg Anderson, NPR News.
0: President Trump announced on social media today a three-day ceasefire between Russia and Ukraine, as well as an exchange of 1,000 prisoners from each side. The State Department says it will host another round of talks between Israel and Lebanon next week. Secretary of State Marco Rubio says it is in everyone's interest to stop Hezbollah from firing rockets at Israel. Here's NPR's Michelle Kellerman.
2: Secretary of State Marco Rubio says the goal is to have a strong Lebanese government in control of its territory without an Iranian-backed militia threatening anyone.
3: We want the relations between Israel and Lebanon, its legitimate government, to be very strong. The impediment to that is Hezbollah.
2: Secretary Rubio launched the talks between the Israeli and Lebanese ambassadors in Washington in the middle of April, and President Trump joined them just over a week later. Thursday and Friday will be the third such gathering, even as Israel continues to occupy large parts of southern Lebanon and continues to exchange fire with Hezbollah despite a ceasefire. Michelle Kellerman, NPR News, the State Department.
0: This is NPR News. In the occupied West Bank, thousands of runners gathered in Bethlehem today for an annual Palestinian marathon. And NPR's Anas Baba reports that for the first time in 3 years, runners in Gaza held a simultaneous race under the banner, "We Run for Freedom."
4: Along the Mediterranean, the sound of sneakers pounding the ground briefly replaced the buzzing sound of the Israeli drones. More than 2,000 runners participated in the three-mile stretch in Gaza. It mirrored the marathon in Bethlehem, where to complete the 26-mile run there, runners have to loop the same course twice, because there isn't a single stretch of Palestinian land that linked free of Israel's checkpoints of barriers. In Gaza, the backdrop was the sea on one side and destruction from Israeli airstrikes on the other. And some wounded participants also bore scars of war. But people here say the race highlights aspirations for Palestinian unity. Anas Baba, NPR News, Gaza City.
0: Canvas, the learning platform used by thousands of colleges and schools, is back online after a massive cyber attack forced it to go dark yesterday. Canvas's parent company, Instructure, says group calling itself Shiny Hunters asked for ransom in return for not releasing students' private information. Here's NPR's Corey Turner.
5: Instructure responded by taking Canvas offline. It discovered that the hackers had accessed the platform through special free accounts for teachers. Canvas is now back online, and the company says it has found no evidence that passwords, birth dates, or financial information were leaked, but the investigation is ongoing.
0: That's NPR's Corey Turner reporting. It's NPR News.
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Mr. Anthony Branker and his group Ascent, featuring Ralph Peterson Jr. on drums. We heard the composition Imani, which also means faith, with Ralph Bowen on tenor, Anthony Hart alto, Clifford Adams Jr. trombone, Johnny King piano, John Benitez bass, and of course Anthony Branker, the composer and musical director, with Ralph Peterson Jr. on drums, from the recording Spirit Songs. And before that, we heard from Mr. Les McCann, who we recently lost. Rest in peace, Mr. McCann, and his trio, with saxophonist Eddie Harris and trumpeter Benny Bailey, from the recording Swiss Movement, recorded June 21st, 1969 at the Montreux Jazz Festival in Switzerland. We heard Compared to What? Let's continue with Miss Leslie Harrison from her recording Let Them Talk. Let's take a listen to You Are Too Beautiful, with Ben Patterson on Hammond B3, Matt Cherkoff on guitar, and Pete Zimmer on drums.

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I was born in a city that they call the Windy City. They call it the Windy City because of the Hawk. The Hawk, the almighty Hawk, Mr. Wind, takes care of plenty of business around wintertime. The place that I lived in was on a street that

I had to get fully dressed before I could go to bed. Of course, I couldn't put on my goulashes because they had buckles on them, and my folks didn't play that. They said, don't you tear my bed clothes with some goulashes on. But I was fortunate. As soon as I was big enough to get a job and save enough money, get a ticket, catch anything, I split. I said, one day I'm gonna return, and I'm gonna straighten it all out. And I'm about ready to go back now.

That's Lou Rawls telling the truth about my hometown, Chicago. When that wind, Mr. Hawk, comes strolling around that corner, tickling at the hemline of your coat, and if you're not prepared for it, you will get a serious chill. That's why we Chicagoans are so resilient, and we have the gear to deal with Mr. Wind, the Hawk. Dead End Street, Lou Rawls. From the best of Lou Rawls, you'll never find another. Right before that, we heard from Coltrane Jazz with a Hoagy Carmichael composition, Little Old Lady. Let's continue with Terry Lynn Carrington from New Standards, Volume 1, with a composition by Brandy Younger, Respected Destroyer.

composer-pianist Miss Renee Rosnes from her recording Kinds of Love. We heard Passing Jupiter, supported by Christian McBride on bass, Carl Allen drums, and Chris Potter on saxophone and bass clarinet. And right before that, we heard from Mr. John McLean from Easy Go with Cowboy. You've heard it right here with me, D. Alexander. This is Jazz.

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0: Live from NPR News in Washington, I'm Ryland Barton. President Trump says plans are in place for a three-day ceasefire between Russia and Ukraine starting this weekend. It'll happen as Russia celebrates Victory Day, marking the defeat of the Nazis in World War II. NPR's Danielle Kurtzleben has more.
1: Trump says in a social media post that the ceasefire will be Saturday, March 9th through Monday, March 11th, and that it will include a swap of 1,000 prisoners from each country. Trump claims that he asked for the ceasefire and that Russian President Vladimir Putin and Ukrainian President Volodymyr Zelensky agreed. He added that peace talks are continuing in the war. Zelensky previously proposed a truce. Last year, ending the Russia-Ukraine conflict was a central goal of the Trump administration's foreign policy. However, the administration this year has been occupied, first by deposing Venezuelan President Nicolas Maduro, and now by the war the U.S. and Israel are waging in Iran. Danielle Kurtzleben, NPR News, the White House.
0: The U.S. military says it fired on and disabled two Iranian oil tankers after exchanging fire with Iranian forces in the Strait of Hormuz. The United Arab Emirates reported another missile and drone attack today. The violence further undermines a month-old ceasefire. Secretary of State Marco Rubio says the U.S. was acting defensively and insists the ceasefire is still in effect.
2: Of course we fired back at them. They were shooting at us. That's what I would expect to do. Only stupid countries don't shoot back when you're shot at. And we're not a stupid country.
0: Iran says the U.S. strikes violate the truce. The Trump administration is awaiting Tehran's response to the latest U.S. proposal aimed at ending the war. Alabama is the latest southern state rushing to change congressional maps in an effort to consolidate Republican power. NPR's Debbie Elliott reports the redistricting frenzy comes in the wake of the Supreme Court ruling that removed race as a consideration for drawing district lines.
3: The Republican supermajority in the Alabama legislature approved a congressional map that federal courts threw out for discriminating against black voters. Protesters erupted outside the state house. One woman was dragged from the House gallery for disrupting debate, Alabama GOP House Speaker Nathaniel Ledbetter.
4: I mean, they're busing these people in buses. I don't know, probably part of these people is not even from Alabama, you know, and they did it intentionally to try to get attention.
3: Ledbetter rejects allegations that the legislation is about disenfranchising black voters. Debbie Elliott, NPR News, Montgomery.
0: Spanish authorities are preparing to receive more than 140 passengers and crew from a hantavirus-stricken cruise ship headed for the Canary Islands. At least three passengers have died, and five who left the ship are known to be infected with hantavirus. The World Health Organization says the risk to the wider public is low. You're listening to NPR News from Washington. California will become the first state in the nation to provide infants with hundreds of free diapers before they leave hospitals after birth. Officials say the goal is to ease the financial burden on families welcoming newborns into the notoriously costly state. The program is in its first year, and it'll be limited to hospitals largely serving low-income patients, and then it'll be expanded statewide. France has escalated an investigation of Elon Musk and X, the social media platform formerly known as Twitter. As NPR's John Ruich reports, the case hinges on a swath of allegations, including child pornography and unlawful collection of personal data.
5: French authorities began investigating Musk and X last year, focusing on algorithm manipulation and potential interference in French politics. The probe was expanded earlier this year after a complaint accused X of spreading hateful, racist, and homophobic content. And now French prosecutors say they've opened a criminal investigation. The Paris prosecutor's office summoned X and XAI, as well as Musk and former X CEO Linda Yaccarino, threatening to issue warrants equivalent to indictments if they failed to appear for questioning. In February, Musk called the investigation at that time a political attack. X did not immediately respond to a request for a comment. John Ruich, NPR News.
0: Olivia and Liam have topped the list of U.S. baby names for the seventh year. The Social Security Administration released the list just in time for Mother's Day. Charlotte climbed to second place among girls, ending Emma's six-year run in that spot. On the boys' side, the top four names, Liam, Noah, Oliver, and Theodore, held steady. This is NPR News from Washington.
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composer-pianist Mr. Orrin Evans. From The Red Door, we heard his composition, Phoebe's Stroll, along with Robert Hurst on bass, Marvin Smitty Smith on drums, and of course, Orrin Evans on piano. Right before that, we heard from Mr. Bobby Hutcherson on vibes, the title track from the recording, Montara. Let's continue with Yellow Jackets from Parallel Motion. We're going to take a listen to If You Believe with the beautiful voice of Ms. Jean Baylor.

That's Mr. Jeff Bradfield and his quintet. We heard Plucky from the recording Quaver. Mr. Bradfield on tenor, Russ Johnson trumpet, Scott Hesse guitar, Clark Summers bass, and Dana Hall on drums on Caligram Records. And you heard it right here with me, D. Alexander, and this is Jazz.

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That's Marion Hayden on bass from her recording Visions. We heard the composition Destiny featuring Mr. Rob Piffo on vibes. Also, Cecil Bridgewater trumpet, Wendell Harrison tenor, Steve Turay trombone, Kirk Lightsey piano, and Ralph Peterson on drums. And right before that, we heard from Mr. Horace Tapscott from The Giant Is Awakened. We heard The Dark Tree. This was his debut album, recorded in 1969 and released on Flying Dutchman. And he has with him Arthur Blythe on alto, David Bryant and Walter Savage Jr. on bass, and Everett Brown Jr. on drums. Let's continue with this phenomenal music with Cannonball Adderley and Nancy Wilson, The Old Country.

The heavenly pairing of Roy Hargrove and Mulgrew Miller in harmony and recorded November 9th, 2007 at the Williams Center for the Arts at Lafayette College in Easton, Pennsylvania. We heard the composition Fungi Mama. Thank you so much for joining me. I've had a great time. Hey, if you have questions or comments, please feel free to reach out to us by emailing us at jazznetwork@wfmt.com. We look forward to hearing from you. Live every minute. Put yourself in it. Peace and love. You're with D. Alexander, and this is Jazz.

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1: Good day and welcome to Innovate to Educate on WCNY Community FM. I am your host, Jody Manning. This monthly show is about great new innovative educational programs being put to use very successfully right here in the Central New York schools. Today, I'm extremely pleased to welcome to our show the Rider Central School District. I'll let you guys introduce yourself and then we'll talk about the program here.
2: Hi, I'm Neil Capone, the superintendent of DeRider School District, and glad to be here with our FFA director and ag teacher.
3: Hi, I'm Taylor Curry. I am the FFA advisor and ag teacher at DeRider. I've been teaching ag for 5 years now, and also advising for that time as well, and very excited to be here.
1: Okay. We talked, the topic today is the DeRider Central School District's Future Farmers of America. FFA. This program, your listeners will see how these innovative benefits a rural community. So, why don't we start? What is FFA?
3: Yeah, so FFA is very well known as Future Farmers of America. The organization has shifted their official name to be the National FFA Organization. And the reason for that is they want to target all youth and not just future farmers. You can be a future teacher, you can be a future chemist, a future doctor, a future graphic designer, and there's a space for FFA for all of those kids. So FFA is really the club or the youth organization related to agriculture classes. So any kid who takes an agriculture class has the opportunity to join FFA. Schools that have ag programs and FFA, they have their own what's called an FFA chapter. So we are the DeRider chapter of the National FFA organization. And there's a lot of opportunities for students. We really thrive on the leadership aspect. So the kids are learning leadership and teamwork and all sorts of skills through the lens of agriculture.
1: Next, Superintendent, Dr. Neil Capone. We go way back when we did our doctorate together. Right. So that's, I appreciate right, you being here. You came in as superintendent to a great school district. And what surprised you about FFA?
2: Well, honestly, I didn't know about FFA. So coming from the suburbs and districts that I'd been in and not in non-public schools and public schools, it just had never come up. So when I heard about FFA, I was thinking future farmers and thinking, okay, this is, it's a farming community, and didn't really realize what it was, but quickly understood that the students are really excited about it. DeRider has an amazing program. Taylor's done a great job of leading this and growing it, but the students are, they want to be part of it. And they're doing after school stuff, they're doing, but just to see them lead, be able to communicate, just the things they're learning through the program are incredibly impressive. So I thought, you know, it's not necessarily a new thing, but for me it was new and innovative in how it's impacting young people. So,
1: and I'm sure that a lot of listeners have never heard of the program too, so that's, we want to get the word out. Now, April, you shared with me earlier that you actually were part of this in high school. And now you're running the show.
3: Yes.
1: So why don't you talk about why you decided as a high school student to be participating and how the program evolved to what you have now.
3: So I grew up on a dairy farm, and so agriculture and farming has always been in my blood, and that's where my passion for ag came from. So I was in 4-H, and then when I was in high school, I did join the Tully FFA, and I was a part of that starting in 10th grade. And there's just so many opportunities that I could have never imagined being able to experience without this organization. Got to travel to Louisville, Kentucky. We got to tour all sorts of national companies and big farms on our way to national trips. So there are so many opportunities that allowed me to grow and learn my passions in high school that I really wanted to give other students that opportunity to find what they're passionate about, whether that's an ag or not. But for students to be able to experience that, it really opens up so many doors for them. So now that I'm running the show, as you say, it's a lot, but there's the opportunities that kids are getting are invaluable. They are learning public speaking, they're learning teamwork, they're learning collaboration, responsibility, hard work, work ethic. One of the things at DeRider that, as I came to DeRider, I did not have experience with maple production. Mm-hmm. And maple production is one of the big activities that our DeRider FFA does. So getting students the opportunity to experience collecting sap from the tree and turning it into syrup is an incredible experience that a regular kid might not have if they didn't have an ag program.
2: Yeah, for the record, they said, hey, meet us at the sugar bush. And I Googled sugar bush and didn't come up. I didn't know what sugar bush was. Right? But apparently that's the place where the trees are, right? Right. Where so it's the name. I guess sugar bushes are any place where you're taking sap from trees. But that whole process, just kind of getting in with the kids, they're giving me samples. They've got the different instruments there that kind of take the water out of the sap and they transport it and they tap the trees. The kids are doing all this stuff. And I've never seen young people, as far as want to be at school, want to be part of that. They're like, Dr. Capone, come on over and we're tapping the trees today. And you're walking through there. They're showing me everything. It's just the things that these kids can do and the excitement they have around being outside and learning these different skills is you don't see that all the time in the eyes of students. And it was exciting to see it.
1: And next time you're here, you can bring us samples of maple syrup for our pancakes.
2: Yeah, they're good.
1: No, because we'll lead it to that. You know, I always say we do not have a dropout problem in this country. Mm. We have a disengagement problem. When kids are engaged, they come to school and they want to learn because we're standardization compliance. We're still ready for the assembly line. Mm-hmm. So let's talk about how this maple syrup is done and what you or the ag and how the content areas, the mass, what you just described, you know, is all math science and everything. So, the purpose is to integrate purposeful skills. How does all the disciplines get impacted by this?
3: So the way we do it at DeRider, and a lot of other schools do it this way as well, is our classes are set up by content area. So I teach an ag mechanics course, animal science, horticulture. I have some general junior high classes. But for example, the maple production, we do that all in class. So the kids are involved with, like Dr. Capone said, the tapping. We take them out to the sugar bush and we do all of that stuff. But within those content areas, I really try to incorporate hands-on learning experiences that they might face in the real world. So in ag mechanics, we do a lot of woodworking and a lot of welding. In animal science, we have done dog handling. We're working on getting our way out to some farms this coming year and incorporating some more field trips so they can see what's happening in real life and on real farms. So just trying to incorporate what's happening in the agriculture industry into our classes so kids get a feel for what jobs are out there for them. Our greenhouse is another great example. We have, it's a small little hoop greenhouse, but our kids can grow our plants in there for our spring plant sale. We have some plans coming up for this year. We want to try our hand at growing foods, like just taking a pit from an avocado and trying to grow it, cutting the top off of a pineapple and trying to grow that. So there's a lot of room for experimentation and just hands-on fun learning.
1: Yeah, I'll steal a phrase from our friends at Elite Gaming. They said, when we teach gaming, we're hiding the veggies. Mm. Because the students don't even know they're learning, and that's the best kind of learning
2: there is.
3: Right.
1: Yeah. Neil, you hear a lot from the community. Next time, we would love to have students here. But what do you hear about the parents or the students' testimonials about this program?
2: Well, in schools, the sports program and the music program, those are two things that usually parents and students are highly engaged in and passionate about, and you have to make sure those things are going well. Yeah. At DeRider, FFA is right up there with those other two things.
1: Awesome.
2: So it's running a good program is essential, you know, for our district to make sure that you know, we're firing on all cylinders. But as far as so the parent involvement, of course, you have there's a advisor that you work with, Greg Kuhn, who has a dairy farm in town, and so he brings a lot of experience and support there as well. They're fantastic, but so many people are engaged with the program outside of just staff and students within the community as well. Right? You know, small communities are powerful in that way. But I have to say, what I've noticed, I've only been at DryAir for 2 years, and Taylor has been involved with FFA and ag, but from Tully, and now at DryAir, I've only had her for just over a year now, I think, and she's done an amazing job. But to see some of these young people, I'm thinking of the leader, the president of FFA, and just he's going on to college. He just graduated. He's going to do some amazing things. Not in farming, I don't think.
3: Not necessarily farming, but he's doing forestry and environmental stuff. Yeah. So still ag-related. And that's all because of FFA and his interests in taking the classes at DeRider, right, which led him to take the environmental program at BOCES, which led him to his now college pathway. And all of his work within his ag classes at DeRider and his forestry work within BOCES, all of that stuff that he was learning, he was able to put to work at state convention this past spring in the forestry FFA contest. And so all of these content areas that we talked about, there's FFA contests related to them where students compete at the state and national level. So that student, Gavin, he was able to compete in the forestry contest. And, you know, it's just a testament for everything that he's learned in his program and his classes that he was able to successfully compete in the contest.
2: There's lots to unpack there. And you have to eventually ask about the jackets too and all that kind of thing. That was new to me. But but to see in that young person the leadership, I mean, I think he felt like when he graduated, just talking to him and seeing him in action, that he could do anything. He can stand up in front of people. He can argue. He can speak at levels related to his field that he's interested in. A normal senior, I don't think, could. And I think FFA, ag, and in coordination with the BOCES program too, I think really helped develop that young man into a leader. Yeah, it's impressive.
1: Yeah, that added value that's not on a report card.
2: Right,
1: you know?
2: Right, yeah.
1: And I'll stress that small communities can be very powerful if they're used correctly. Mm-hmm. And what I heard about your leadership and the FA, you are utilizing correctly. So it becomes very, very collaborative. Mm-hmm. And I think that's what makes educational programs very valuable, because everyone is working together. Now, you also said all these collaboration gives authentic opportunities for kids, real, and opposed to when I taught, it was a worksheet. I'm never going to use this. Think about when students walk into like the first authentic experience to a farm or a forest or something. What was the expression on them? What did they come back with?
3: So I have one specific memory that comes to mind very quickly. Last fall, we took students to SUNY Cobleskill for their high school day. So they invite high school students to the college campus, and there's little mini contests going on. But one student in particular, he saw the dairy farm at SUNY Cobleskill, and I remember, like, you could see his face light up. You can see the wheels turning in his brain. He comes back on the bus after that day and he's like, oh, Miss Curry, this is so awesome. Like, I might want to be a dairy farmer. Like, it was a heartwarming moment. Mm. But yeah, to see the light bulbs go off, to see the wheels spinning in kids' heads. And, you know, that was the whole reason I got into teaching ag, was I wanted to give kids experiences to open the doors to other opportunities. So yeah, all those light bulb moments and aha moments and just, you know,
2: the joy.
3: Joy, yeah, true joy.
1: Which could not happen in a classroom reading a book or hearing a lecture. Right. So kudos for both of you for doing that. You were going back to that one student about going into college. We were talking about transferable skills. Yeah. Students learn skills. It doesn't mean when you're 18, you're leaving, walking across the stage, get a piece of paper, you're going to go into exactly what you thought. I've been in the business for a long time. I still don't know what I want to do when I grow up. Can we talk about some of these transferable skills that, because of this opportunity, students can use no matter what they want to do?
3: Absolutely. I harp on this very hard throughout the entire year with kids, because I want them to see the value, even if they don't want to be a farmer, they don't want to go into a job within the ag industry, they're still learning skills that are going to be extremely helpful. I think one of the biggest ones is public speaking. Mm-hmm. Even just getting up in front of a class to do a class presentation. I mean, some people literally would rather die than give a a speech in front of other people. So, I mean, it's a big, real fear. And that is a huge benefit that I see is students being able to talk in front of a group, being able to go up and give someone a handshake and look them in their eye, just being a responsible, hardworking citizen. I tell the kids, even if you learn nothing about agriculture at the end of the school year, I want you to walk away being a decent human being and a decent citizen. So work hard at what you do, no matter if it's on the farm or, you know, a computer project, whatever it is, work hard, be responsible, put your stuff away back where it belongs. All those little things. I think teamwork and collaboration is a big one. Learning how to work with people that even if you don't get along with them or don't agree with their opinions, you still have to respect them and you still have to work with them. And that's going to be the same thing out in the workforce, whether it's in ag or not. You have to work with other people.
2: Yeah, teamwork, critical thinking, public speaking, leadership, confidence. I mean, you see all those things through the students. But also, I mean, if you're, I've always known that if you want to know how to do something, ask a farmer, or they can seem like they can do everything. And it's true of these students too. You almost want to, if you break down on the road, you want one of these guys with you. They'll fix your tire. They'll problem solve. They'll think through, just kind of have the confidence of saying, okay, I know how to do this. I know how to get out of this, because they know how to get their hands dirty and they know how to think. And they have that confidence to be able to really, I think, do whatever they put their mind to. That's what I've seen, through this program and these kids that are involved with it. It's pretty impressive.
3: One thing recently that I've been trying to push kids to do is advocate for themselves and ask for help when they need it. So even like at an FFA contest, for example, if a kid doesn't know where to turn something in, you know, you can't run to your advisor every second, especially if it's in a competitive contest. So, you know, you have to think for yourselves, do some problem solving, advocate for yourself and get the help that you need. And, you know, just communicate what you need.
4: Of the last 4 years, I've been working over 200 companies, and the number one skill they said, creativity and problem solving, because it doesn't matter what you do, as long as you can solve something differently than it's been done. So, Neil, like you said, that's the number one skill. Doesn't matter what you end up doing.
2: Right.
4: And I did make a note about it. You wanted to talk about jackets.
2: Oh yeah, I think one of my first experiences was the annual meeting for the FFA. And there it's almost kind of a society in a way, right? They have these meetings where they have the conventions and they learn songs together. So there's this other part of it that I think it's really interesting. And then they get to wear these jackets with patches. You want to talk about that too?
3: Yeah. So FFA has what's called official dress, and official dress is basically the uniform for FFA members that they wear at official bigger events. So like a regular FFA meeting at school, kids don't wear FFA official dress. State convention, where they're competing at the state level, they wear official dress. So it's those professional moments where they need to look uniform or just, you know, well put together. But the FFA jacket means a lot to so many kids. A lot of kids find a home in FFA. A lot of the kids who might not be into sports or didn't find their spot in drama or other things, a lot of kids tend to find their niche in FFA when they haven't other places. And so this FFA jacket means so much to so many kids. And especially for the kid, there's a lot of kids who, you know, cannot afford their jacket. But there are a lot of opportunities within the organization for students to earn their jacket through a scholarship. So they can apply with that written scholarship and talk about what they want to gain out of FFA and why they're excited to be in the organization. And they can earn that jacket through the scholarship. And the light on kids' faces when they earn their own jacket that has their own name on it and their home chapter on the back of it is a really nice moment. But
2: They love those things.
3: They do. So it brings everyone together. I think when I think of the blue jacket, I think of my first experience at National Convention as a student in 10th or 11th grade. That was the trip in Louisville. And we were at the first the session. And you just look out and the entire stadium is full of blue jackets. And so we call it the Sea of Blue Jackets. But it truly unifies FFA members from New York to California to, you know, Florida, all Puerto Rico, all of the states and territories. So it's a big unifying symbol of our organization.
4: And another, value added to there as you earn your jacket. Yes. I love that. It's not just given to you. You have to earn it. And if you get where you earn it, so nothing is just given to you.
3: Mm-hmm. Yep.
4: So we've been, our listeners are educators all over the country. What would you say to educators about starting such a program? Or if they reach out to you, they're like, you know, I after hearing this, is fantastic. What do I have to do to get this going, and why should I?
3: Well, there's a lot that goes into the why should you. The benefits are endless to students. The benefits are endless to the community and to what the students gain and bring back to the community. As far as starting a program, in other states, I would just recommend reaching out to your state education contact. There should be an agriculture education contact. I think a lot of it has to do with it starts at the school, and the school needs to have the want to start the program. Other if there's a big push in the community can kind of bring that to the school board and the superintendent and kind of go from there. But as far as
4: You addressed that question. If the community comes forward, there's resources out there to start. And you know, your counterparts, if they were to ask you, is this worthwhile, what would you say?
2: Right. I think you know the answer.
4: Yeah,
2: I would say yes. And I also think, too, it's you know, we're DeRuyter's close to Syracuse. We're a suburb, but we're still about 30, 35 minutes out. Definitely a dairy farming community and farming community. I also think, if I was, you know, working in a suburb city school, you know, I would still look at this and say, okay, how could I bring this in here? I'd contact the FFA chapter. I would look and say, all right, how can we get this started, even at a small level, to get those kids engaged in that? Because we need every person knowing, you know, these skills and understanding the relationship between farming and food and these different things and their and their community. So I think it's essential that young people grow up knowing this, no matter whether you're in 35 minutes from Syracuse or in Syracuse itself. I think there's a place for FFA.
4: Oh, beautiful.
3: And I think that would be another draw, is, you know, everyone eats. You will not survive without agriculture. You won't have a house over your, or to live in. You won't have food to eat. You won't have clothes on your back. So agriculture impacts every single one of us, whether we realize it or not. And so these inner city schools, you know, schools more in the suburbs, it is still essential that they have ag programs. And those are the schools that need them the most, because the rural schools like DeRuyter, you know, we grow up around the farming community. We know about it. The schools in the cities where they don't see that every day, they don't, you know, they think the food comes from the grocery store shelf, not the field, et cetera. So those schools are essential that we get ag programs in those schools.
4: Yeah, that's a great point.
2: Yeah, and they might know what a sugar bush is before they become my age. Yeah.
4: So now that students become the ambassadors.
2: Yeah.
4: You are an ambassador. So when a student, a new student comes in, really shy, doesn't know what to do, what do the ambassadors, the upperclassmen, say? What do they say about coming to this program?
3: Our officers tend to be very welcoming and just try to kind of take them under their wing a little bit. Sometimes they notice the kids that need a little more, you know, pushing to get involved, but they see that and they say, hey, come on over. Like last night we were decorating our float for the DeRuyter Fair Parade, and there are a couple kids that didn't have much to do. The officers said, hey, come on over. Why don't you help me here? So our officers are really welcoming and encouraging and excited to get the younger members involved. Our numbers right now in FFA are a little smaller in our upperclassmen range, just from our turnover and I think COVID a little bit still. So we're really focusing on our younger members. And our officers are great about, you know, trying to encourage kids to be involved and stay involved all the way through high school.
4: No, that's fantastic. Students believe students, and it's another soft skill that it's not on the transcripts. Yeah,
3: right.
4: So it's really important. We're going to be closing in the next few minutes or so. What do you want to say that I didn't ask or hasn't brought up? Anything?
3: I guess I'd just explain ag education as a whole. Ag education is really built on what we call a three-circle model. And so there are it's a three-circle Venn diagram. The first component is the classroom, so all the learning that's happening in the classroom, in the lab, FFA, which we've obviously been talking a lot about this morning. And then the third piece of ag education is called an SAE, or a supervised agricultural experience. And it's basically a work-based experience outside of the classroom that allows students to apply what they're learning in the classroom into a real-life situation. And then, again, there's contests related to that as well. So those three circles are overlapping all together to get that three-circle Venn diagram. And like I said, classroom and SAE work together. The SAE and FFA work together. There's awards in FFA that kids get for those SAE projects. And then skills that we're learning in the classroom, we work on and use an FFA. So it's really a broad model for ag education, but really all three of those aspects are really vital to make an ag education program strong.
4: I mean, I love that you learn something new every day, and I love that Venn diagram model. Mm-hmm. Because I think that's all teaching should be that way.
2: Yeah, for sure.
4: It's my bias, but opposed there. You know, anything else you want to bring up about this program or DeRider?
2: Just that I'm thankful for people like Taylor Curry, you know, who invest in this. It's a teaching's around the clock job. FFA and this Venn diagram takes a lot of time and energy, and she doesn't do it alone. She does it with the community. So I kind of watch it and try to help as much as I can, but Taylor Curry's amazing, and her crew there that support these young people are just superheroes as far as I'm concerned.
3: Yeah. Thank you. Okay.
4: Servant leadership, as we learned way back when, and I knew you were going to say that, gives all the credit to everybody else.
2: It's true.
4: So comes to the end. I can't thank you enough. I've learned so much today, and I can't wait to have you back with the students. So thank you for being here with us today. You've been listening to Innovate to Educate on WCNY Community FM. 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Until next time, I'm Jody Manning. 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
3: Hello, I'm Dan Cummings, welcoming you to our special program honoring our veterans on WCNY. 2 months ago, Honor Flight Syracuse flew another 81 veterans to Washington to visit the memorials built to honor their service and their sacrifice. We'll tag along on that trip in just a few minutes. For Honor Flight Syracuse, this was Mission 23. 23 missions over the last 13 years, two missions each year, interrupted only by the pandemic. But how did this all get started here in central New York? There were other honor flights to Washington from other cities and other states, but not Syracuse. Not until two men put their heads together and recruited a lot of help. As you're about to see, the origin story of Honor Flight Syracuse started with a simple question.
4: Actually, my sister let me know, asked if I'd heard of Honor Flight, and I said, no, what is that? And she explained what it was. Wow, that would be really neat to start something like that in Syracuse. And I think you ought to take that. And I said, that would be great. Let's do it. So at that point, Rochester was the hub that was closest to our home. So I put in an application. One of his friends, Guy George, who he served with, put his application in, so they both got picked, and I was the guardian for the two of them. Seeing these guys, you know, they're in their 80s, and they acted like teenagers. It was like the fountain of youth. I couldn't believe how much it meant to these guys, and talking to them during the day and seeing the emotion, the excitement during the day, I thought, wow, that would be really neat to start something like that in Syracuse. And I mentioned it to the president at Rochester, Vince Hope at the time, and he said, well, why don't you do it? And I said, how? And he said, I'll tell you. He said, go and talk to the VFWs, the American Legions, the Rotary Clubs. So I had started

0: the paperwork pro bono for us. John and I, meeting Amory Burkle, who was the congresswoman at the time, and explaining it to she and her aide, and she fast-tracked the 501c3 and got us rolling. And one of the things that Vince Hope told me, mark my words, it's going to be like a snowball rolling downhill.
1: I called the president of Honor Flight Rochester and his operations officer, and I went up there on a Sunday on their time, and I just spent the whole day with them. And I learned a lot. And on the way back down the thruway, coming back to Central New York, I'm thinking, oh my God.
2: What am I getting myself into?
1: We are, there's a lot to be done here if we're going to get this project off the ground. The first thing was to incorporate. And so consequently, I went to the auxiliary of the American Legion Post in Skaneateles and asked them for the dollars to fund our 501c3 formation. I realized there were a number of critical things. The most critical one to me was the having medical care or nurses to go along in the flights. These were, of course, our target was all the World War II veterans at the time. They were all advanced in age. Dr. Susan Bastable, who was the head of the nursing department at Lemoyne, she also agreed to recruit the nursing team that we need. It was absolutely critical to have that.
0: I got a call from Katie Hatch, who worked at SRC, and she said, I understand that you're trying to start an honor flight. And I said, yeah, how did you know that? She goes, well, we're familiar with honor flight. SRC has an office down in the Virginia area, and we're wondering, what can we do to help you? And I didn't know what to say. I said, actually, we need money. And she said, well, let's see what we can do. SRC stepped up, paid for the fuel for our first flight down, American Airlines, donated the plane and the crew. In October of 2012, we took 27 veterans, 27 guardians, nurses, staff, one trip, got the ball rolling.
2: What do you remember about seeing these local Central New York World War II veterans experience this?
0: The appreciation that people were giving them and their gratitude for what people were doing for them. It was hard to explain, but to see how much that meant to them. These guys were very unassuming, very humble, didn't want any recognition, didn't feel that they needed it, but when they got it, it was incredible to see the reaction on their faces.
1: From my perspective, the first welcome home was a flurry of activity because I was running around with my hair on fire at this end. I mean, we had a very small, relatively small by comparison with today, volunteer team. And at any given moment, I had about five or six things to do. Now I like to say that somebody tries to give me something to do and there surely is 10 or 15 people that can do it better than I can. I think another memorable piece of Mission 1 was the fact that we did it. And then once people saw what it was, all the people that had been willing to take the risk but still didn't quite fully appreciate what they were signing up for, what they're getting into and what we were going to be doing. I think once we had Mission 1, that was the program just blossomed after that.
2: What do you most remember? What would the one thing be that you'd like all of us to remember about the very first Honor Flight Syracuse?
0: A couple things, actually. Probably most of all, the willingness of all the organizations to step up and help in any way they could. The Military Officers Association of America, MOAA, was very supportive of us right from the beginning. American Legion 239 in Skaneateles was very helpful getting us started. We'd go to different people in different places and explain what we're trying to do. And all we kept hearing was, what can we do to help? What can we do to help? We got to do this. And all the people that jumped on board, that's probably the biggest. I remember when we got back to Syracuse, John stayed back home and got the welcome home ready. The pilot from the plane came out and he was our first guest speaker. And he broke down on the podium to see how much it meant to him and all the people on that plane. I'll never forget that.

0: was great.
1: October of 2012.
0: October of 2012, yeah.
1: And when you think back on taking that flight with your dad, mm-hmm. you know, just a few years earlier, mm-hmm. and to see what Honor Flight Syracuse has become today, what do you think? What are you thinking?
0: Very proud. Yeah. Very proud of the community, for all of our volunteers, the people who back us from day one, different organizations. Every mission, it seems to be someone else that jumps on board and helps us out.
2: I can just look back fondly on and remember how the many leaders in this community responded at every level from every organization and said yes to my request to support the first Honor Flight mission. It borders on the miraculous, because when you think about it, it was very easy for any of these individuals to resist or say no. We have to conclude that we're very fortunate to live in a central New York that have such a strong support for our military veteran community, and also we're willing to take the risk at every, there's a myriad of risks that these people took when they stepped in to help us out on this thing.
1: What kind of risks? I mean, just give me a sense of what you mean by that. Their own risking what?
2: Head of the airport, Christina Callahan, at the time. Well, the airport was in transition to the new regional board, and to come in and say and have a discussion, says, well, how many people is it going to involve? I'm not quite sure. Hmm. How many people will be at this welcome home that's going to take place at the what? I don't know. What are the numbers? And there were, not to mention the handling of the crowd from their particular perspective. There was certain risk and uncertainty involved.
1: But Commissioner Callahan and others took a flyer with you.
2: Everybody did. I met with our county executive, Joni Mahoney, Bill Fisher, who was heading the airport board back in those days, and talked to the mayor of Syracuse, and everybody was willing to accept my assurances and say yes.
0: Very proud of what we've accomplished. John was the catalyst. He knew who to talk to, when to talk to them, and just incredible to see everybody jump on board. It takes a lot to make a flight go.
2: The world I grew up in, I can't think of a single adult male in my world that influenced me as a boy and as a teenager and a young man. I can't think of a single one that hadn't served in the military in World War II. Many of them have been products of the Depression and then went off to fight the war. And that's the world I inherited. And so thanking those people, but women too. I had an aunt, Jane Doran, who was a cum laude graduate of Syracuse University and started her teaching career. And in the first year of the war, 1942, she went down towards the end of the year and enlisted as a women Marine Reserve. And an uncle who served in B-17s and was horribly burned. But I benefited from the contact with such individuals, family, friends, that inspired me to a role of service and to consider the military. This day and age, we don't have that contact. Many of the families are you hard-pressed to think of someone who might serve or have a connection with the military. And so I think that's the role of the veteran in this whole thing. They fly for the commitment to tell their story to their family, to their neighbors, to their younger generation in their own way, but they are not passive participants. They are to be active advocates for what it means to serve in their communities.
1: John Paddock and Randy Flath, the co-founders of Honor Flight Syracuse. We want to thank videographer Andy Robinson for bringing us that origin story. Now, you heard Admiral Paddock urge veterans to tell their stories so the next generation will know what service and sacrifice really means. Some veterans will do that. Others may choose not to. Honor Flight Syracuse gives them at least the opportunity to reflect on their time in uniform in the company of other veterans. Let's join Mission 23 on the ground now in our nation's capital.
3: We always need some favors. Where do you want me to start?
4: I got a place to put
5: them. So is this all?
6: He was a good friend of mine before we went into service. We went to school together. We're both in track.
7: Thank you so much. 58,000 men, Stanley Ross, Larry Morford, and many more that were going to leave in a few months and never made it out of there. So I just hope that they're not in vain.
3: So I came back and I came back shell-shocked because of it.
7: Well, I'm so glad that when you see the people, men and women, that come back now, they're really, really appreciated and they get their just deserves.
8: We were married when I joined the unit as well, and we have a lot of friends from the unit, and it was wonderful to have that shared experience of being in the military together.
9: If I could, I'd do it again.
7: This is amazing to me. Your Honor Flight get-together is, I'm just so impressed. What I'm really impressed with is, you know, when we came back, guys from Vietnam, we didn't get treated that well. And you know what you guys are doing? You're giving us back a little bit of our honor. So, thank you.
1: One of the veterans who flew Mission 23 is Vito Lavecchio Jr., a Syracuse native, lives in Cicero now, and he joins us now in our studio. Vito, good to have you. Thank you for your service. When we saw you in Washington, you spoke briefly about two guys that were very close to you among many who did not make it home, but you did. What was it like being at the wall during Honor Flight Syracuse?
7: Well, you have a lot of, I'll use the word, reflections. I have a painting in a special place in my home, and it's named Reflections, where it shows a guy my age leaning against the wall, and the guys that he was with didn't make it home. They were reflecting and coming through that wall, that black wall, beautiful black wall. So I think that the reflection is, gee, I missed their company, but boy, for you talk about people that gave, the people say to me, thank you for your service. I gave, but they gave it all.
1: Tell me a little bit about the Honor Flight. This wasn't the first time you'd seen the wall, but in the company of other veterans, talk to me about that experience.
7: Well, the Honor Flight itself was absolutely amazing. And the amazing part was one of them, my family, my wonderful wife, Cheryl, and my kids, and I got to spend a whole day with my son as my guardian. And from the time you got up to 4 o'clock in the morning to late 9 o'clock in the morning, there wasn't anything that you needed or wanted that they didn't do for you. And what you got to see, like the changing of the guard and things like that, things that I had never seen before, I really have to thank you for that.
1: Well, the honor is all ours. You know that Honor Flight Syracuse is intended to provide the respect and the honor for men like you who served us in combat and in uniform. Tell me a little bit about the lessons of war for the next generation, those who may be watching this program who have never served. Maybe they didn't have a dad or a granddad who served like you did. What should we take away from your service to our country and from those you served with?
7: Well, we should take away a couple of things. It's the fact that you're still living in the greatest country in the world. Okay, the opportunities we have here are amazing. But the other thing, too, don't take things for granted. Okay, you have to earn these things. You have to do whatever it is, just like we did, or just like you gave us back our respect on the Honor Flight. And those are probably the two things. The last thing I say is that you only got, when all is said and done, your family left, and that's the most important thing.
1: Vito Lavecchio Jr., thank you for your service to our country.
7: Thank you.
1: Thank you for joining us on this program here on WCNY.
7: My pleasure.
1: Well, when the Honor Flight returns from a full day in Washington, there's something else that's full. The terminal at Hancock Airport. Hundreds of family and friends and others who welcome these heroes home and thank them for their service. Here's what that looked and sounded like for Mission 23.

0: Well, ladies and gentlemen, what a crowd to welcome home Mission 23 of Honor Flight Syracuse. This is the welcome home they've always deserved. Mark Murdoch is a retired U.S. Air Force Medical Service officer who's dedicated more than two decades in uniform, assuring that those who served were cared for properly, with dignity and with excellence. After his military career, he continued on. That mission of service became a senior healthcare position. He was an executive in the Department of Veterans Affairs and most recently served as the medical director of the VA here in Syracuse. His leadership has touched countless veterans and their families, and his career reflects a lifelong passion for ensuring that the men and women who wore the uniform for us, to keep us safe, to keep us free, receive nothing less than the utmost of care, respect, and gratitude as their medical care proceeds. And so today, as we conclude another unforgettable Honor Flight Syracuse, this one Mission 23, we welcome Mark not only as a leader and as a veteran, but as a friend who shares in our deep pride and gratitude for every hero we celebrate here today, this evening. Ladies and gentlemen, please welcome Mark Murdoch.
1: Dan, thank you so much. As we close this extraordinary day, I want to reflect on what we shared together. Today we walk the paths of history in Washington, D.C. But the truest monuments are not carved in stone or cast in bronze. They are seated here among us, our veterans. You are the living legacy of America's courage and devotion to freedom. As we return tonight, let us remember, the mission of Honor Flight doesn't end when the buses stop and the plane lands. It continues in how we tell your stories, how we live the freedoms you secured, and how we teach the next generation to honor the legacy of those who have served. In closing, let me say this. My family's service is just one thread in the fabric of American service. Each of you represents countless others woven together into the unshakable strength of our nation. You are the reason that the monuments stand. You are the reason America endures. Thank you for your service. Thank you for allowing me to share this day with you. And thank you, Syracuse, for standing so faithfully with our veterans.
2: Good evening, everybody, and thank you for coming out. I just want to thank a few people. First of all, Jason Terreri and all the airport staff. I mean, they essentially give us the keys to the airport twice a year for an entire weekend, so we can't thank them enough. Behind me is retired Rear Admiral John Paddock, Randy Flath over here. The entire reason that Honor Flight Syracuse exists is because of those two guys getting together back in 2011 and 12 and getting it out of the ground, so we can't thank you enough. Kevin Bradley, retired Air Force Major General, our current president, thank you very much. Our health and safety team, Kim, Jarenko, Candina Harmer, and all our health and safety team, thank you so much for all you did for the trip. Patty Fitzgibbons, Patty Smarzo, Bill Rosenthal, Suzanne Hensley, take care of everything on the weekend here at the airport. All of our volunteers, everybody you see, the sea of yellow, the sea of blue, thank you so much for all you've done. Guardians, awesome job. You all listened very well last night. You did a great job. Everybody came back safely, and I think all of our veterans had a great day, so you did well. Thank you. Mark Murdoch, thank you very much. Great to have you. And with that, Honor Flight Syracuse Mission 23, you are dismissed.
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2: Welcome to Syracuse on Stage, a podcast that pulls back the curtain and explores the process of creating theater in the heart of Central New York. I'm Melissa Crespo, the Associate Artistic Director of Syracuse Stage, and I am thrilled to welcome Eleanor Holdridge, Chair of Syracuse University's Department of Drama. Hello.
3: Hello.
2: How are you?
3: I am great.
2: So, Eleanor, it's your first year at Syracuse.
3: Woo!
2: You're in your second semester.
3: I am.
2: Are you used to the snow yet?
3: You know, it snows every day, so it's always pretty.
2: It's like a snow globe. It's like living in a snow globe.
3: Yeah, it really is beautiful.
2: It
3: I
2: is
3: like
2: beautiful.
3: It when it snows. It's a lot to get used to, and it's been a cold winter. So,
2: This winter and last year, the years, like 5 years before that, it was like nothing.
3: And now it's crazy.
2: It's welcoming.
3: But I don't know. I did some shows in Alaska a long time ago.
2: Awesome.
3: So I got used to snow there.
2: Oh, there you go. Okay. So where did you grow up? And how did you get into theater?
3: I grew up in Baltimore, Maryland. Mm-hmm. And my mom actually ran a record company back when we had records. And she was the first person ever to put spoken words and plays onto records and record them.
2: Cool.
3: And so I grew up hearing all of Shakespeare on records.
2: No way.
3: Yeah.
2: Wow.
3: So I think that just like lay dormant in me for a while. And I did all these other things. I tried to be a choreographer. I wanted to be a lighting design for a while. But then eventually I just felt like I had to do classical plays.
2: Yeah.
3: So I think I was working for Jerry Robbins or the Public Theater at the time. And I was like, well, I really just need to start my own theater company.
2: Oh, wow. What was it called?
3: It's called the Red Heel Theater Company.
2: Yes.
3: A little known classical place.
2: Red heels.
3: I know.
2: Did you always wear red heels?
3: I did not.
2: Is it still in existence?
3: It is. It changed its name. It's sort of living as a Shakespeare theater in Philadelphia.
2: That's awesome. Mm-hmm. And so did you go to school for theater?
3: I finally went to graduate school at Yale to get my, you know, MFA in directing, as you do.
2: Yeah.
3: And then I freelanced for about 10 years.
2: Uh-huh. And then, so you're a director, you're working.
3: Yeah.
2: So how did academia find its way to you?
3: I think I was looking for more of a community. Mm. As a freelance director, I was going across America. You know, I was on the road 8 months a year directing plays just to, you know, make a buck as you do. And so at some point I was like, I need to find a community. I need to live in one place. And so I thought, well, I think I should start teaching. Mm. Also, I would start to, you know, see plays and look at what I was seeing and like gripe about acting technique or actors or the way things were directed. And at one point I'm like, okay, well, if I'm having a problem with this, maybe I should stop complaining and maybe I should just start teaching and solve the problem.
2: And you're still doing it?
3: Still doing it.
2: How many years now have you been both directing and teaching?
3: I started teaching about 17 years ago at Catholic University. And then eventually I became chair.

0: is amazing because it's just like you can't direct unless you direct, but to actually see professionals directing, and not just professionals who are directing you because they're coming to direct the plays in the drama season, but to actually witness what it's like for a professional theater to be there, not just going to see it, but to being in a room where yeah. everyone is and where everyone's working together. It's kind of amazing.
1: And even when the students aren't necessarily involved in a Syracuse Stage main stage show, the fact that they're in class and next door there's a professional production happening, and you know, actors from New York City or from wherever are in the building, and there's just, you know, the hubbub of that I find to be really neat, because the whenever I'm directing and I have, you know, my company with me, they always remark how lively it is. Yeah. And because it reminds everyone, like, oh, remember when I was that age and I was just starting out and I wasn't jaded yet and learning. It yeah. reminds you to stay humble, I think.
0: And I think it's inspiring for the students because they see these people and like, oh, one day I can be.
1: Exactly.
0: And that day could be tomorrow if you're in the co-pro. So, but to work side by side with professional actors, to share the bathrooms, to like eat lunch in the yeah. in the lobby, like that's just amazing.
1: And it's been really sweet. For some of the shows I've done here, students will come more than once, and then they'll meet the actors, and you know, it's a really special thing because it doesn't exist a lot anymore. There's a lot of university and professional LORC companies yeah. that partnership. Those models are going out of practice.
0: Yeah, and almost none in the undergrad.
1: Yeah, Trinity Rep just lost theirs. Yeah. Didn't La Jolla used to work with UCSD?
0: They
1: don't anymore. Mm-hmm. Yeah, it's becoming yeah. a rarity.
0: Yeah, so it's really wonderful.
1: Yeah, and would you say part of the attraction of SU is the Syracuse Stage component?
0: Yeah, I do. I think the co-production is a really amazing thing. Mm-hmm. I know they're really all excited about Frozen that's yeah. coming up. They're really excited about Les Mis. I don't know if we've announced it yet by April.
1: By the time this airs, it will have been announced okay, publicly, yay. So we can talk
0: we
1: about
0: can
1: it.
0: We can talk about it. They're
1: we
0: super
1: have two
0: excited
1: co-pros.
0: About that. I know, and then that's the John Proctor is the villain.
1: Yep.
0: Which you're directing.
1: I am.
0: Oh,
1: I'm
0: my,
1: so excited.
0: So exciting.
1: Me too.
0: So I just taught it in class.
1: Oh, you did?
0: And they love it so much. They think that this play is who they are and how mm-hmm. they express themselves. They did talk about it as a period piece, which was a little hard for me.
1: They did?
0: They did. They said, oh, you can tell it's a period piece.
1: Why?
0: And there's something about the way they use their phones or something.
1: Oh, interesting.
0: And the way they talk about social media.
1: It has been it has been out for a bit.
0: Yeah.
1: So that's interesting. I gotta
0: it
1: look
0: was
1: at
0: shocking
1: it.
0: To me.
1: Wow.
0: Yeah. Yeah. Yeah, I felt really old when they said that.
1: then I'm gonna feel old too. But that, well, one of my favorite things to do when I used to teach for directing for SU, or if I have a student intern or student assistant director, which I always have, I always like to say, all right, what's the slang right now?
0: Yeah.
1: And then I'm like, you want to know what it was when I was your age?
0: Oh my gosh.
1: Then we compare slang. Because it changes so quickly.
0: I was teaching Tartuffe the other day.
1: Uh-huh.
0: And I was talking about, there were two Tartuffes in 2025. Mm-hmm. There was one with André DeShields and one with Matthew Broderick. But I couldn't think of Matthew Broderick's name. So I said, oh, you know, Ferris Bueller.
1: No one
0: crickets.
1: Crickets. That's sad.
0: Yeah, that was super sad.
1: Oh my gosh. Wow. You know, I saw that production at New York Theater Workshop, and the day I went, André DeShields was in the audience.
0: Oh my gosh.
1: I was like, Tartuffe's watching Tartuffe. That's so funny. So yeah, there's clearly a lot of joy when it comes to what you do. And in terms of chair, like, I don't actually know if a lot of people realize what a chair does. What is the responsibility of a chair?
0: Well, I think it's to be a steward for the department.
1: Mm-hmm.
0: There's a whole part of it that is weirdly middle management mm. because you are you're advocating policy from the university down to the faculty, and you're also trying to lift what the faculty wants up to the university.
1: Mm-hmm.
0: So I think supporting faculty is a really big one, to make sure that they're teaching classes that they love, but also that the classes that need to be taught are being taught, so that there's a lot of

0: curricular development, and we need, I think, to continually look at curricula to make sure that it's addressing where students are now. And it can be super exciting to do that.
1: So how and where do you get your inspiration from in terms of curriculum? Because I would assume you'd have to have your finger on the pulse of what the industry how the industry is moving and all of that.
0: Yeah, I mean, I think in education, the work of intimacy direction has changed vastly. Like since COVID, theater practice, I think, is very different. We used to have 10 out of 12s for tech.
1: Yeah.
0: Almost no one has that anymore, and we certainly don't, which is great.
1: We don't either.
0: So the processes are becoming much more humane to the performers, which I think is great.
1: Yeah.
0: And so to really stay on top of that is important.
1: Representation's changed.
0: Absolutely.
1: Yeah, a lot more equity.
0: Yes.
1: Thank goodness.
0: Yeah, it's really good. Yeah, and then there's just, you have to sort of think about what the needs of the students are. You know, students don't want to be necessarily pigeonholed into racial or gender identities, mm-hmm. and yet they also want to be working on the roles that they will be working on or they will be cast in when they get out into the business. So I think that's a balance.
1: Yeah.
0: How do you take those two very different, I guess, projects or goals and make them work together?
1: So as a chair, sounds like you're having to juggle not only your own artistic practice, but the responsibilities of what the department is offering to both faculty and students. Sounds like you have a responsibility to both.
0: Yes, absolutely. And to try and really listen to both. I mean, I think sometimes it's the best thing that you can do as a chair is to just listen.
1: Yeah.
0: You know, eventually, and it's just like directing a play, right? Eventually, you're going to synthesize all of the things that the playwright, the designers, the actors, all of that information comes at you. At some point, someone has to make a decision, and that gets to be you.
1: Mm-hmm.
0: So I think that is true about the chair, but I think a chair who just arbitrarily decides what's happening is not necessarily a good one. I think you need to advocate for your stakeholders, for the faculty and the students.
1: Yeah, that's a lot. But it's also refreshing to hear you talk about all of this because, you know, we've had the wonderful Ralph Zito, and he had a long tenure.
0: Yeah.
1: And he was a delight. He is a delight.
0: He
1: He's still
0: is a
1: with
0: delight.
1: Us.
0: Yes.
1: And his production of Picnic is running.
0: It is running
1: right
0: currently.
1: Now.
0: Yeah.
1: Yeah. It's great that he's still in the building.
0: It's great for me because he's really helpful when I need to say, how do we do this? What's the process here?
1: So you two are still kind of working together.
0: We've known each other for, I don't know, 35 years.
1: Oh, I didn't know that.
0: I did some shows at Juilliard when he was there.
1: That's great.
0: Yeah.
1: Ralph has always been a very close collaborator with stage. I know him and Bob have a great working relationship. It's always, which is really important because we can't do what we do without drama and vice versa.
0: Yeah.
1: So it's really great. And to have a new chair who's also an artist is so wonderful. So we're so
0: happy
1: you're here.
0: I'm happy to be here. Yeah.
1: Especially with all the change coming.
0: Yeah.
1: But it is all, change can be difficult, but it all also can be exciting.
0: Yeah. I mean, I think in right now it's, I don't know if it's exciting or not, but universities in America are under fire right now.
1: Yeah.
0: All across America, it looks pretty bleak.
1: Yeah.
0: With, you know, we have 40% fewer graduate students coming from abroad, for instance. Like there's a lot of challenges, but in a way that's kind of great because coming in this new landscape for higher education, you know, there are changes that have to be made that I think that can help make the things that we do well even better.
1: That's good to hear.
0: Mm-hmm.
1: I like a little glimmer of hope in the darkness. Do you have any particular hopes and dreams for the Department of Drama?
0: I do. I want us to keep growing stronger.
1: Yeah.
0: I want to increase. We have so many students who are interested in directing and playwriting and dramaturgy. And so I really want to create more opportunities for that to happen.
1: Mm-hmm.
0: So that's what the faculty are all working on that now, looking for avenues that students can direct and learn more about directing and playwriting. And so I think that's really exciting.
1: I love hearing that. Because nowadays, I feel like, when I was coming up, it was not common to be a multidisciplinary artist. It was either you're one thing and that's it. And now I'm seeing so many, you know, multi-hyphenate people who are so talented equally in both.
0: Yeah.
1: I'm like my friend Nguzzi, who has a show at NTC right now. She wrote Monsters and she directed it, and she probably will act in it eventually because she's an amazing actor. So it's pretty inspiring, and so I'm so glad we're fostering that.
0: Yeah, I think it's really vital.
1: Yeah, especially at a school that offers a liberal arts degree, because mm-hmm. that's how I came up.
0: Yeah,
1: I learned everything.
0: Yeah, and I think you have to be a real artist and not just a practitioner. You have to know everything about everything.
1: Well, that's super exciting.
0: Yeah. So sometimes I do say, like, everything I know because I directed a play and it was in a play.
1: I think theater artists could probably run the country.
0: Yeah, I for sure.
1: Do you have any exciting projects coming up? Because you are still a working artist.
0: Oh, yeah. So this summer I'm directing Gentleman's Guide to Love and Murder at Olney Theater. So that's really exciting. We're in design now for it.
1: Fun.
0: And then about a year from now, I'll direct Death on the Nile by Ken Ludwig at the Alley Theater in Houston.
1: Oh, I've always wanted to work at the Alley.
0: It's so good.
1: Yeah, that's a good space.
0: Yeah.
1: And Rob is great.
0: He's great.
1: Yeah.
0: Yeah.
1: Well, good luck to you.
0: Thank you.
1: Thank you so much for talking about your new starts here.
0: I love talking to fellow directors,
1: same,
0: too.
1: Same.
0: It's the best.
1: Bob was like, Eleanor's one of us. It's good. It's good. We're going to be fine. Well, that's it for today's show. Visit us at syracusestage.org to see what's playing on our stage. Syracuse On Stage is produced in partnership with WCNY with original music composed by Luther Masanto.
2: 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Since 1999, On Point has helped more than 11,000 youth from our region get into college, stay there, and succeed afterward. Here's the story of one On Point alumni star.
3: My name is Quindell Williams. I am the remotely piloted aircraft systems teacher here at PSLA at Fowler.
4: Ready for takeoff.
3: In this class, these guys are learning how to pilot drones, how to build drones, repair drones. They come right into this room and, you know, they get right to work. The kids are like, hey, you know, Mr. Williams, can we set this up? You know, and I let them do it, you know. This is their program. You know, I'm just here kind of facilitating, but this is for them. On Point has helped me to give back in ways that I never thought that I would. Being a resource for students and other people who may need the program, I'm able to connect with those in my classroom and connect them to a program that is going to help them be successful beyond as far as I can take them. Once they leave here, they always have me for, you know, if they have questions or need a reference or whatever it is. But, you know, organizations like On Point is going to continue to be there for them. The reason why it's important for me to give back is because I feel like I was one of these kids, right? Especially within the Syracuse City School District. I went through public schools. I understand that, you know, it's not a perfect system. And I want these kids that I'm teaching and that I see to understand that, yeah, you know, life may not always be rosy around you, but you have the opportunity to change that, to better yourself, to better your situation, to move on and do great things. For college, I attended Onondaga Community College, where I studied Electronic Media Communications, or EMC, which is currently now Broadcast Media Communications, and I just fell in love with it. I just loved being in class, loved touching the cameras and the equipment. I always had a interest in media. I just never saw it as a career until I stepped foot in that classroom at OCC. Those guys really showed me that you can really not only love this, but you can also do something with it. I transferred to SUNY Oswego, where I got my bachelor's degree and started my career in broadcast media at CNY Central. This is my first Emmy Award that I was able to be so fortunate to win with an awesome team of media professionals at CNY Central. We won the Outstanding Daytime Newscast for Media Markets in New York. Just kind of made me step up in my role as a photojournalist when I was at CNY Central. And you know, now that I can claim to be an Emmy Award-winning journalist, I kind of had to be that. Because I'm from Syracuse and in a stage of my life where I have kids and, you know, I just wanted to do things where I can give back, I kind of used my knowledge of drone and media to figure out ways to give back in. And so there was opportunities within the Syracuse City School District to come in and speak to the kids who wanted to be in broadcasting or journalism and kind of just talk about my career and the path that I took. A year later, this job at PSLA opened up. So now being a teacher, at first it was like, what? Are you crazy? Like, but now that I'm in it in my second year, it just makes a lot more sense to me because everything that I've done up until this point, whether it's mentoring or career coaching, and now I'm teaching, and it's again a way for me to kind of give back to these kids who, you know, don't realize the opportunity that they have.
4: Orientation.
3: Had the opportunity to help with like the production of the 20th anniversary of On Point. And just the amazing stories that people told about why On Point has just done so much for them, it just was amazing. Like, I was almost a little jealous, like, man, I wish, you know, but it stood out to me that people who've gone through this program just have so much personal connection to it because it has helped them become a better person, you know. And not only that, they have a personal connection with the folks who have helped them. Those were the people, and this was an organization to help springboard them in the direction that they needed to go to be successful. So alumni are always just without hesitation saying yes. You know, as soon as I reach out to someone, hey, you know, On Point is looking to do this, drop of a dime, yes. You know, whatever On Point needs, I'm here because On Point was there for them. I recommend, especially to my seniors now, you know, if this is the point where they're looking for that extra help. I sat in the same classroom as them and I was able to, with the help of many people and many organizations, and including On Point for College, to help me get to a point where I understood, you know, that I could be someone and do some things. And so because I had so many people and I guess a village, if you will, who kind of wrapped their arms around me and showed me that it's okay to make mistakes, but it's better to pick yourself up and learn from the mistakes and move on and do better things. I just want to be able to show these kids that it's possible. I do say, hey, this program is available to you. It's great. I know that it's great because I've been through the program, so I know the stuff that it does. I'm still connected to the program, so I know the stuff that it's doing. You might want to be a part of this as well.

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1: The strangers from the internet are standing outside. The strangers from the internet.

0: Hello, and welcome back to Shadow Yaddo. I'm Elena Richardson. I feel I have to begin with a confession. A big, bad, shocking revelation for some of you, perhaps. Okay, here goes. I can't stand Bob Dylan's voice. Yeah, even though I happen to live in his former house in Harlem, I saged it when we moved in. And my idea of hell is a Phish concert or any other event where an aging boy band jams endlessly. My way into music is through words and a voice that breaks my heart. I like storytellers. And when I was in my mid-teens, my world was blown open by one of the finest conjurers of contemporary female life, Joni Mitchell. The seminal album for me was Blue, which came out in 1971. I wouldn't have understood it then, but by 1978, I hung on her every word. She moved in a glamorous lyrical world, on plains and beach towns, charming rogues came and went. But beneath the sophistication, there was usually pain. Her own life allowed her to connect with the rest of us. When she was 9, she contracted polio. It left her with a weakened left hand, and so she came up with unique guitar tunings to compensate. She'd had a daughter as a young, unmarried woman, putting the child up for adoption. She knew what it's like to have scars on the soul. And as her fame and musical style evolved, her activism expanded, while the challenges continued. Lost love, a brain aneurysm in 2015, endless petty slights from guys in the biz. It was always, for me, as if her pain gave the rest of us, gave me, permission to feel. It was subversive and also reassuring that there was still beauty. We'd survive. Today, we'll be diving into this layered, luminous world of Joni Mitchell, rich with wanderlust, wild love, and exquisite complexity. Guiding us are two extraordinary Yaddo artists who've both explored in their own work a personal connection to Joni. We'll hear from John Kelly, a pioneering figure in performance art whose career spans 4 decades. Known for his genre-defying work that blends theater, dance, visual art, and music, Kelly has long paid homage to Mitchell through his acclaimed performances. His work often blurs boundaries between art forms, genders, and identities, offering space for fluidity, reinvention, and emotional intensity. He's joined by Paul Lisicki, the award-winning author of 7 books, including his latest, Song So Wild and Blue, which traces the emotional and cultural resonance of Mitchell's music through a deeply personal and critical lens. Paul Lisicki's writing is celebrated for its lyricism, vulnerability, and sharp insight into relationships, community, and queer experience. Together, they'll dive into Mitchell's complex legacy, her fusion of words and melody, her eroticism and edge, her disruptive genius and refusal to conform. This is a conversation about art and commerce, love and remorse, optimism and heartbreak. It's about what it means to build a life outside the rules and why Joni Mitchell speaks so powerfully to so many of us. Have a listen.
1: When did you first listen to Joni, John? When did you discover her?
2: Growing up in Jersey City, I had 2 older sisters, and they were listening to Joni Mitchell and Laura Nyro and Crosby, Stills, Nash & Young. And it was just like an epiphany. In my basement, I put her on, and I'd never heard like her early piano works, like For Free and Rainy Nighthouse. I'd never been exposed to classical music, so that to me felt like this beautiful lyricism in the music, especially with the piano. But then also, and more profoundly, the words, ideas of wanderlust and possibility and love and remorse, all those things just spoke to me. And as a young man in Jersey City, certainly there were no men that were giving me permission to explore emotion and possibility. So these things were coming from Joni, a woman, but also a huge soul, you know?
1: Yes. Yeah. Yeah. I first heard her in elementary school. My elementary school music teacher taught us Both Sides Now, which is probably not a representative Joni song, if such a thing could be true. But I think what drew me to it was that it wasn't a song that was emotionally simplistic. It seemed as much optimistic as it did heartbroken at every turn. And it threw everything else that we'd been taught into, it made everything else seem simple-minded to me. Like, that song was happy, that song was sad. So that's the first time I heard her work. And it wasn't until I was in high school. I had heard Court and Spark on the radio and was impressed by that work. But for some reason, I must have run across Hejira in the record store and thought it was time to get to know her work. And I didn't get it at first. I thought it sounded too austere. I expected more orchestral complexity. What, you know, all of the tones and colors she'd used in the previous two albums. And then something happened, maybe on the fifth listen, that fusion of words and clarity. And I've been listening to that music ever since.

0: What's your favorite album or cluster of songs? I'm sure that's a changing list.
1: Yeah, well, early on, the albums that I had access to in my basement in Jersey City were Ladies of the Canyon and Blue. But then later on, Hajira. And then, and the first album, Song to a Seagull, which I loved.
0: Yeah, it's beautiful.
1: It's a different voice as well. She's more soprano-y, more, it's a quicker vibrato. But the songs are fully arrived. And thank God that David Crosby produced that album and just let her do her thing and kept everyone else out of the way.
0: Right. I've heard a couple of demos from that album that didn't make it into the archives, and they're really orchestrated and meant to sound like the pop music of the day. Ugh. And it's terrible.
1: Oh.
0: Yeah.
1: Yeah. Didn't John Lennon say, if you want a hit, just put some fiddles on it?
0: Right. Which really seemed to bother her.
1: Yeah. But also to come back to the way that she straddled the fence between commerce and art was like literally she did it, you know, in the song You Turn Me On. Well, okay, David Geffen, I'll write you a hit. You Turn Me On, I'm a radio, literally about the, and the DJs loved it, supposedly, right?
0: I guess so. I guess that's her first, is that her first hit? Other than, I mean, there are other songs that, I mean, Judy Collins obviously did Both Sides Now, but I wonder if that's her first hit on her own.
1: I think her first impulse toward trying to make a hit, from my perception, might be Night in the City.
0: Yeah, that makes sense. That's the song I heard that had the sweetening, and it wasn't good.
1: It's a song I love to hate. But you know, when I was doing the Joni Mitchell show, I was always saying, God, I need some up-tempo tunes in here. You know, and that was one which I include for an occasional up-tempo tune. And ironically, the songs from Court and Spark, like Help Me and Free Men in Paris, which were both probably two of her biggest hits, they're also two of the hardest songs for me to sing because at that point, her voice was coming a bit lower. It was still pretty high, but the register break in a man's voice is different from where it is in a woman's voice. So I was having to navigate, and the entire song is going through the register break on both of those songs.

0: What thrilled me about your performances was that you were using the open tunings at a time when I think it was assumed that Joni's songs couldn't be covered. In order to perform them, you would have to somehow minimize them or take away their complexity. And you retuned your guitar, and it was completely thrilling because it felt like you had settled into the music and knew all of its nuances much more than anyone else at the time. I remember the first time I saw you in Provincetown, and I was ecstatic. Like, I thought, now this is someone who listens and cares about the music and experiences it in a full-bodied, expansive way.
1: Well, thank you, Paul. I think what that was really about way back was getting access to actually what the tunings were, you know? And I think the JoniMitchell.com webpage, which was began by a guy named Wally Brees, he's the one that gave me access to a lot of that material, getting access to what the open tunings were and then how to navigate them, and really then essentially doing guitar covers of her actual guitar structure, and then replicating the busy right hand, which really, that's how she turned the guitar into an orchestra. That was a really sweet challenge to embrace. And it gave it a gravitas and an authenticity, which, as you said, it felt new, you know?
0: It felt like your achievement did so much to open up the experience of that music to other people who wanted to cover it and interpret it, because it didn't feel like people were doing enough before your work.

0: skim the ground.
1: To bring back to your book, are you on a book tour, or will you be going on a book tour?
2: I've been on a book tour since the 25th of February, and the beginning weeks were very concentrated. And now I'm going to Iowa City on Monday, and then something outside of Philadelphia on Friday. And so there are dates through, I guess, November, but there's much more space in between the dates, which is, I think, both good and bad, because I think when you're, I'm sure you know what this feels like, when you're doing night after night, it just, you go into character or performance mode and you feel this kind of needle-like alertness. And when there are days after an event, I spend much more time recovering than I think I should. It feels more tiring when there are spaces in between events. Was there a point where you stopped listening as much?
1: Yeah, dog eat dog, maybe.
2: That was hard to hear at the time. Like, I listen to it much more now than I did back in the day, because I feel like there might be something there that I had missed over time. But it will be interesting to hear the demos. I assume they'll be on the next archive coming out this fall. Are you a Wild Things Run Fast fan?
1: Not yet. Not yet. After this conversation, I'll give it a listen. And I was performing her work for so long, and I just had to leave it. You know, the gig for me, the fact that I was doing it in drag became such an albatross, because I got so sick of journalists talking about the drag and then maybe eventually talking about the music and using titles like Phony Joni, Kelly's Girl, Kelly's Joni, Not a Drag. I mean, Phony Joni. It was just like, you know what? I don't know, I got a bit OD'd on the drag aspect. And for me, that was the afterthought. You know, I first did it at the first Wigstockville in the East Village in 84, and it's a quote-unquote drag fest. And at that point, drag was more Dada, it was rock and roll, it was punk. And I thought the idea, I'd always been wanting to sing her music, and this was the chance to do it and sing the song Woodstock as Wigstock. And I said, well, can I show up looking like her? I was like, sure, I'll put on a long thing and a blonde wig with bangs and no makeup. And that's the kind of visual embodiment to the audio embodiment. But I did, after so many years of being so utterly in her music, I had to kind of step back for a bit, you know?

0: as my gut is ripped. But sort of soul can understand.
1: Ask you about, like, the, you know, as gay men, finding refuge in the road of her work. I know there's a huge audience for gay and queer people for her work, and I guess I know our sense why, but do you have any thoughts on that?
2: Yeah, it's hard to talk about it without resorting to generalities or cliches. I think what's fascinating is that her music seems to touch the whole LGBTQ spectrum. It's not just gay men. Lesbians seem to love her work as much. Trans people I know seem to love the work. I feel like she has built an alternate life, related but different tools, which I think makes sense when you think about what it is to develop a self as a queer person. It could be something to do with her interrogation of her distrust of categories, her interest in crossing borders. Lots of energy comes from hybridizing. So I think all of that might have something to do with why we're drawn to the work. You know, we can point to specific songs that inhabit that androgyny, but those are just some vague and general thoughts I've had. I feel like there needs to be the seminal queer reading of Joni's work, and I'm not sure if that book is out there yet. I tried to start, but there's a lot to say. What do you think?
1: I mean, yeah, I think all you said, absolutely. And also as a woman voicing the skirmish between men and women, you know, the heterosexual skirmish. But it's funny, I was thinking about why are powerful women often vilified? Like, I was thinking in terms of singers like Maria Callas, Barbra Streisand, Joni Mitchell, the press can wind up glomming on them, but they wouldn't do the same thing with Enrico Caruso or Frank Sinatra or Bob Dylan, you know? And what is that? And is that in there? And also, you know, she wanted to hang out with the boys and she wasn't always allowed to. Like when they all went up to perform at Wigstock and Dave Geffen wouldn't let her go because she had to do the taping of the Dick Cavett show the next day. But all the boys went. And then, in fact, the boys went and came back and were on the taping as well.
2: Exactly. Exactly.
1: So what's that about? Why let the boys go and not her, you know?
2: Right, right. Yeah, I think there's something disruptive and challenging and subversive about the energy at the center of the songs. You know, she wants to be part of the boys' club, but at the same time, she's speaking against patriarchy and set rules.
1: You know, I'm glad you said that, because in the boys' club, I meant she just likes hanging out with the boys, but I'm glad you brought it to that point.
2: You know, and I think her work, there's an eroticism in that work, a respect for the erotic life that's not always direct, but you can feel it from song to song that might speak to us as well.
1: Oh, yeah. I mean, the boom boom pachyderm.
2: Right? That's perfect.

0: Yeah, I wonder if she could have foreseen what was coming, you know, not just once, but a couple of times, just in terms of her reemergence. And if she only could have seen like the huge appreciation or foreseen the huge appreciation of this moment.
1: Yeah. You know, it's so funny. When I first met her, you know, she had heard about my show where I'm singing her music and all that. And she finally came to see it at Fez, which was on Lafayette Street. And she had performed there the previous year. You know, she came to the show and it was great. And then the night after, I went to her birthday party at a little Italian restaurant in the West Village called Tanti Bacci.
0: I remember that place. I didn't know that. I loved that place.
1: Yeah, it was downstairs, this tiny room. It was Liz Rosenberg, who was Madonna's publicist, Chaka Khan and her sister, Paul Starr, who was Joni's makeup man, her A&R person from Reprise, maybe, and then me and my friend Hebe. And we were leaving, and there were bottles of tequila and Patron tequila and cranberry juice on the tables. Maybe she was cleansing her kidneys or something. but then when we left, we're waiting for her car, and I turned to her and I said, "Do you realize how much people love you?" And she kind of turned to me and said, "Mm-hmm." You know, like, mm-hmm, you know, yeah.

0: Joni is so much against resolution, as you know. You know, the cord has to be open and it has to have some suspension in it.
1: Well, we're both talking about something that exists as an ephemeral thing and also a tangible thing, like recordings. When you experience them, they're in the air, the ether, but they're replicable. Whereas live performance, you know, that's one thing, but books live on, and responses to other artists' work, if it's a performance, it disappears, but if it's a book, it lives on. So in a way, we're dealing with the same reality, but yours hangs around and mine has already disappeared.
0: Hmm. Do you think of like a YouTube recording of your work as being ephemeral? The web disappears, I guess. Probably all books disappear. but yeah, I guess it's just a degree of like, yeah, how long does something stay around?
1: Yeah, I mean, you know, sure, the videotapes can be a good document of a moment. I think artists that make stuff that is tangible are lucky because it winds up being an advocate for them. You know, when I'm not doing visual art, mainly performance, it all goes away, and what's left can be okay, but it really is about this addiction to the moment and the heightened moment where you have to really utterly show up with people watching you, you know?
0: Yeah, and you never know what people are going to record on their cameras, which might, you know, be poorly lit or not framed so well and not like what you want. Yeah, not what you want seen. I just saw a picture of myself that from last week that a filter had been applied to, and I went, "Ugh, I can't stand this. This was a nice photo, and now it's washed out." And it, ugh. So yeah, that is, yeah. The book is, it feels more finite in its design.
1: Yeah, I don't know if that was a good wind up. Should we try for something else?

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We thank Paul and John for joining us for this wonderful conversation. 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Big thanks as well to our sound designer and engineer, Jean-Vierre Williams-Burpee, and of course to the artists whose music we featured in today's episode. That's Joni Mitchell for Song of Seagull, The Blue Motel, Hijira, and The Dawn Treader, and John Kelly for The Escape Artist from his album Beauty Kills Me. Shadow Yaddo is delighted to be airing on WCNY Community FM, serving Central New York, Syracuse, and parts of Canada, along with being on your favorite podcast platforms. Special thanks to the amazing Yaddo artist Molly Haskell for her support of Shadow and for underwriting our Yaddo Reads Lending Library, which offers books by Yaddo authors for children and young adults. We'll be back soon with more from Shadow Yaddo. I hope you'll have a few moments to let Joni's songs run through your mind. It's good for you. No, really. As the multi-talented David Cale sings, all the smart girls, all the smart girls, all the smart girls, listen to Joni Mitchell. Take care.

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1: My first view of the Winter Olympics came courtesy of a 10-inch Panasonic black and white TV my parents wheeled into my bedroom. I was just about to turn 7, and the Olympics were beamed into our house from Innsbruck, Austria. The lasting memory I have is of watching bobsled races and ski jumping, and it made me an Olympics junkie to this day. In fact, there's a part of me that still cherishes those grainy pictures of the Olympics, which is why I connected with Casey Shaw's new film. Unseen Olympiad was shot at the World University Winter Games in Lake Placid in 2023 on expired analog film that takes the year out of the equation. We'll learn more about his film today on the show. Plus, Clark and Barbara Dunham and more than 70 years of building theater sets and model train layouts at a studio in Pottersville. Northwards comes your way next from the studios of North Country Public Radio. It's Northwards, the monthly interview show that comes to you from the studios of North Country Public Radio. I'm Mitch Tyke. For a lot of us, when we go to see live theater, we think first of the actors and the performances that come to life. But the space in which those actors work is often just as important in breathing magic into a show as the actors, the lines, or the music. For more than 70 years, Clark Dunham helped create that magic through his award-winning set construction. Dunham's designs and sets created theatrical worlds on Broadway, in opera houses, summer stock, and even television. It all goes back to a fateful day 7 decades ago when Clark and Barbara Dunham first met and collaborated both in theater and in life. Many of those years have been spent at the Dunham's home and production studio in Pottersville. It's where sets have been designed and built and where the Dunham's other venture flourished as well, a business building intricate model railroad layouts for everyone from individual private clients to museums to the Citicorp Center in New York. I had a chance to visit with Clark and Barbara Dunham at home in Pottersville along with their daughter Pamela Ricker to talk about their enduring partnership. If I understand correctly, I mean, your first date was that Clark needed a date for the junior prom.
2: Right.
1: But if I understand correctly, the two of you then went on to work together in high school theater?
2: No.